0: played on this radio. And I remember I used to kind of be okay at that. I'm not going to say I was good. I always can do better. I can do better at everything, anything that I want to do in life, including this. So before I do end up getting back to the music, I will let you know who you're going to be listening to. But I'm pretty sure some of these voices you've heard. You've heard Cardi B with Aha. You got Don't Kill the Party, Ty Dolla $ign, Quavo, Juicy J. You know, these are iconic voices. Gunna, Drake, Baby Keem. He kind of sounded like Kendrick Lamar earlier on that Casino track. You know, Young Thug, Travis Scott, J. Cole, Meg Thee Stallion, Glorilla. Some of these people introduce themselves in them songs. So, you know, sometimes it's... I mean, I know it will help some people because they still not knowing, you know, it could be an ad lib. They say goofy stuff all the time. It's hip hop rap. So I understand it. Oh, man, we've heard the Migos, T.I., Doja. She's awesome. She's going to be getting played a lot more. But, you know, of course, this next weekend, not this weekend, but the next weekend, I'm going to go be seeing Doja. I don't know if I mentioned that last week, but she's a dope artist. Creativity-wise, she's dope. She can dance, she can rap, she can sing. What we say, she got about 10 or 15 different voices, and she can capitalize on every single one. And I love it. And that's what I love about just being an artist, that you can pretty much dive into just what you love. And it's still going to be you, but you just getting into a character mode. It's like a football player. He a different person off that field than he is on the field, even though he can still carry how he wants to be seen or be looked at. In a sense, the way I was on the field, I didn't want to gloat. I ain't have to talk. I ain't want to argue with nobody. My play going to do all the talking. You going to see me. You going to feel me. And that's just how that's going to be. So music, you know, it kind of, you know, it's the same thing. You're going to hear me, you're going to feel me, and you're going to see me. And that's pretty much, you know, what, you know, Doja is all about. We do got more Doja songs, but the song that I do got next is Real Friends, Don Tripp, and Eddie Valero. And before I go any further, I'm hopping back and forth like it's hot potato. Doja Cat, her performance, her concert is going to be at the United Center. I believe tickets are still on sale, and it's crazy with the amount and the price that tickets are. I ain't even going to tell you how much I paid for my tickets, but they weren't expensive is what I'm looking at right now. Just to even sit closer, $600 and something just for some tickets for one person. You know what I'm saying? That's crazy, ain't it? But I ain't going to do that. Even if I make it like that one day, I hope and pray that. Actually, we ain't even going to say hope and pray. I already know that if I make it like that one day, I'm going to know the prices of my tickets, because I don't want y'all spending that much just to come see me. We're going to end up pulling up in places, you know, like the Gallery Art Bar. We're going to pull up in the small spots. We're going to tear them out. We don't need to get into the State Farm Center and try to sell these tickets for $100 to $200 a piece, maybe even $300, because I know they charge them like that for the basketball games, you know what I'm saying? But we ain't trying to get y'all like that. We want y'all to enjoy, have a good time, and not burn your pockets. But back to the music. That was just my little talking tip for the moment. Before I get there, I did enjoy, I ain't even going to say her name. I was at Street College before coming here, as you know. And my objective, I feel like this was like my first objective the whole time. I mean, I felt like I have an objective being already, but I had a main objective today. And so the kids have been working on writing an article about whatever topic they want to talk about. And, you know, it can get deep because, you know, they you know, the kids are different, you know. And, yeah, they be thinking, they mind. So this girl right now, she... What, is she a junior, senior? But they working her like she grown. They working her like a 30-year-old woman. She got schoolwork to still do. She tired. But we need you to come here. We need you to, like, want her to be running stuff almost. I'm like, and you still on high? I'm like, I remember where it was just, you know, a thing to just be, you know, lucky to get a job, you know, or have the mentality of, man, I just want to work. You know, I'm bored. I just want to do something. I don't want to just go to high school classes and be out. I'm free on weekends. If I can go work for like 3-4 hours when I got out of school, I want to go do that. But they out here working these kids, man. And then to get to the article, the girl I helped today, her article was about unions hurting small businesses. So, of course.
1: That's a local issue.
0: So, it's actually funny. Places like The Lit is what, you know, her topic, you know, revolves around. And it's just about, you know, what I just helped her with today was, you know, come up with questions. And it's funny because normally we do, you know, interviews on the radio with folks. And I always be saying, you the man that'll correlate all that. I just follow suit. You know, you normally asking the questions and doing all that. But I actually just had to help her think of questions. So we sitting there, I'm talking about, normally I don't even do stuff like this. Normally my boy, he handles anything dealing with an interview. So we just sitting there and we talk. I'm pretty sure we came up with about five. You know, I came up with about, I mean, she did too. We came up with about 9-10 questions, but it just revolved around how, you know, does unions help, or how do unions hurt small businesses? And especially just, you know, with everything that goes on with The Lit and the situation that they're going through, you know, recently, just, you know, unionizing and, you know, the, you know, previous owner, you know, not, pretty much leaving, you know, the staff and the people, you know.
1: It's an interesting topic because it's so, it just happened.
0: And I haven't dove into it, but she works there. So.
1: Wait, hold on. It's a young lady who works there. Mm-hmm. I know who you're talking about. But go on. I'm going to leave it at that.
0: But, yeah, she was just talking about, you know, because she is from the area, so she knows, you know, some, you know, more history than I know, mm-hmm. you know. And, you know, I'm pretty much getting information from her. But, you know, the union talk is what we're stuck on with how it can hurt because technically I'm union, you know what I'm saying? And I understand with, like, you know, union jobs, the rules are different, you know, the benefits are different. You might actually get benefits off the rip, you know, whatever union you may be with. And it's different when you're on the opposite side of not being in one compared to being in it.
1: Can I give you the perspective that I've been hearing on the streets?
0: Yeah. Go ahead.
1: I struggle because this is a very touchy situation for a lot of people right now. But it's a lot of people are saying that, like, people are upset that the literary has unionized because they feel like that a coffee shop, a small coffee shop and a book bar is not really the type of place that a union is made for because it drives a wedge between the workers and the owners. Right. And they feel like it was unnecessary. They feel like it's a lot of young adults who are striking out on something that sounds good and feels good based on their experiences. But once you think about it long term and contextualize it, a lot of people feel like when you have a union, that means you can't talk about anything between employee and boss.
0: Right.
1: So it's no longer like a relationship. Now it's so the benefit is you have the representation,
0: you're right.
1: You have legal representation, but the downside is that same thing, right? Everything you do has to be a legal conversation. You can't just talk, you can't just feel your way out. And if they were saying that they weren't happy with the situation, and a lot of people, again, I'm reporting what I'm hearing from people in the community. A lot of people say, like, with that kind of job, like, you know, you find another job that's comparable that you feel happy with because it's like you know, I struggle to kind of espouse this right now because I take in information from so many different people and I don't know what the literary how they're doing, but I do know that there's people that I know that feel a certain way and are now concerned about the livelihood and the longevity of The Lit. And then they changed the owner there too. So it's really a up in the air situation. Anything can happen. And I feel like what's going to happen is however it shakes out, people are just going to feel like they were right.
0: Oh yeah.
1: You know what I mean?
0: Yeah. Cause everybody's upset. You know, I don't even want to get into it cause I don't even know what's all been said and talked about. We can talk about that off.
1: Yeah. But it makes me happy to hear that this is something that she's working on.
0: Oh, yeah.
1: That because this is, you know, the people who have opinions about unions, and you know, they might be older people who have been through things, but the people who need to know about how this works are people like this person right here who's a high schooler.
0: Oh, yeah.
1: Who's going to have to live in this world.
0: Starting early to make sure, like, you knowing it now and not 10 years later.
1: Yeah.
0: So.
1: Yeah, yeah. So when she gets in that position, then she'll be more informed of how to move. And I think that's important. I think that's an important takeaway from that.
0: I'm excited about that. Hey, I'm always shocked and surprised, you know, being there and hearing the kids talk, you know. They stress. They it's almost like they kids and adults, bro, you know. And, you know, I feel for them, you know. But,
1: yeah.
0: You know, they experiencing, you know, hopefully what they doing is, you know, taking it now and just realizing. Because, like, we have already been told them, you know, it's going to get worse the older you get. So what you experiencing now is just a little taste, so.
1: And a taste is a blessing because life ain't no trial run. You get one life, so the earlier you can taste.
0: Yeah, the earlier you can taste it, the more it'll help you in the long run. So that you know that you ain't trying to taste this again. You want to taste something better. So
1: yeah,
0: but no, y'all got it though. But no, it's a good Friday. Good way to end the day, you know. Besides being on the radio, we ain't done yet. We still got like 45 minutes, something like that.
1: Man, I just went on a crazy adventure. But can I tell you about my adventure a little bit?
0: Yeah.
1: And then we gotta play that song.
0: Which one?
1: That special song for the anniversary.
0: Oh yeah, I don't even think you sent it to me, but you got me.
1: We gonna get that going in a second. But I left. I ran into a friend on the way, and so I started flicking some pictures of this person, and then she took some pictures of me. I went to Esquire, I walked by Esquire. I saw my friend who works there. Shout out Marcus, the Pisces. He's a photographer himself. So I got him while he was working. And then the original owner of Esquire was sitting there with his family. They were like, is that 35 millimeter? I was like, yeah. They're like, come take pictures of us.
0: When are you talking about just recently?
1: Just right now. On the way to Literary, I was like, guys, I'm on the radio. I have to go. But you know, I told him, like, I'm in the history. If you're the original owner, you know, the older dude, I introduced myself. I'm going to send him the pictures. And then a couple on the way down the street was like, I noticed you had a camera. I said, you want a picture? The camera is clutch because people want this picture. Mm-hmm. I was trying to tell my friend this. When you take pictures with a phone, it's not that it's, like, a creepy thing, but people, the assumption is more likely to be like, who are you? What are you doing?
0: Nah, but people see that around your neck.
1: They'd be like, they wouldn't be a part of the story.
0: Yeah.
1: They wouldn't,
0: like,
1: be a part of it.
0: They're like, what you know with that camera?
1: And I went to the Literary, and when I say, I told you I was going to do a drive-by. I just did a drive-by. I went through.
0: Yeah, you got stuck.
1: But when I got there, though, it was the event was packed. A lot of people came out to hear the panel, to learn more about the Books for Prisoners program. And I got some good pictures. I saw some of my people there. I got a few crowd pictures, and the wheels are turning, man. And I've been practicing my photography on the phone, and I used to do it on this. So I feel like it's coming together. I'm going to send these pictures out to people. I got an idea for how I'm going to do it, because even I caught a little bit of static at the Literary. They were like, oh, you're taking pictures for them. I'm like, nope, this is for me. And like, oh, you're going to send it to them. I said, maybe. You know, I took the picture. Nobody hired me. This is independent. She said, "Well, I'm sure if you ask them, I'm sure if they ask me." That's the purpose of what I do a lot of times, and this is the purpose of Weft and a lot of behind their mission statement is I'm moving independently because you could have hired me. You had every opportunity to reach out to me and ask for my services. So the art that I'm creating right now is deeply hip hop. Even in the pictures, it's like, I'm just a regular person who has skills, who has thoughts, who has feelings, who has ideas and creativity, energy. And I'm going to, and I have a deep sense of democracy, a deep sense of history. So it's not like I'm taking these pictures to, oh, I gotcha. Oh, I caught you exposed. But, you know, I'm trying to tell the story of what's going on right now from my perspective. I just picked up that book, Gordon Parks. Gordon Parks was a legendary photographer who was very keen on telling the story of what it felt like to be black in a white world. And I think these kinds of stories and this kind of perspective with this camera is very important in Champaign, Illinois, because I have been through a lot of official channels so far in my life in terms of doing creative work. And just that little adventure right there just told me, like, yeah, I need to have a little street photography moment right now. So I got all these ideas going. I got some good ones. I got some good ones at YouTube when I came back, bro. I'm gonna show you. It's good, bro. And you know, the world is beautiful, and I'm capturing the beauty and putting it into true stories. So
0: most definitely.
1: That's all I got.
0: That's all
1: I got.
0: You got for the people.
1: Yeah, and then we're gonna get that special song for y'all coming up. A couple tracks down the line, I get into you there.
0: And for now, we still do got that Real Friends, Don Tripp and Eddie Valero.
2: Damn, Joseph.

0: Yes, sir. Yes, sir. For all of our longtime Wefties in the audience today, that was Jimmy Cliff. If you really want it, if you really want it. This is a special song.
1: You can get it if you really want. My bad.
0: You can get it if you really want it by Jimmy Cliff. This is a special song. This was the first song that was played 45 years ago today to inaugurate Weft on the airwaves, and it is Weft's 45th birthday. We're celebrating this Sunday. You know what? DJ D-Rec, play that track again.

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1: What?
0: For a that's a shame. 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

0: 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And before I pass it on to my brothers in, just a few past artists that you just heard with them last, you know, couple hits right there. You had Yeet and Drake with Miss My Dog. You had Lotto with OK. That's off the album that she had that came out a couple months back with Doja Cat, of course. And then you had Mo3 with Long Time Coming. So I just wanted to backtrack and at least tell you the names because we just got done talking about this about 30 to 40 minutes ago. If I'm not mistaken, my brothers in, you are good to go.
1: Okay. Somebody told me on the radio earlier today that it was West's 45th birthday. And I want to read this newspaper article that is currently, that's currently displayed in West's station. It's a My Turn from Vicky Niswander. Vicky is the vice chair for the Prairie Air Inc., West Community Air Board of Directors. I believe she's a former vice chair. This is an older article, but the sentiments still remain, and I thought it was very poignant, succinct, and to the point. I'm going to read this article for you today to get a little bit of sense of what WEFT means to this community and why it's so important that it has lasted and persisted for 45 years. As a volunteer-run, donation-sustained community radio program, a hidden gem. Why WEFT 90.1 FM matters more than ever. 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Yet most residents have never heard of it. 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With just minimal training and a democratic spirit, individuals proposed programs to a volunteer programming committee and stepped behind the mic. 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WEFT has endured more than its fair share of setbacks. Lightning strikes destroyed its transmitter, its tower was condemned, federal funding disappeared, and staff turnover rose with financial uncertainty. But through it all, one thing never changed. 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
0: Or in better words, forever. I think that was off of Sandlot. I forget what movie where they kept repeating it and he kept saying forever.
1: Forever, yes.
0: 45 years, forever. Just keep this place up and running when we gone. And then, I mean, whoever listening, y'all might have a kid one day. Y'all already got a kid and, you know, they may be interested and somehow they might hop on. Maybe one of the kids from street college, you know, Hip Hop Saturdays, you know, they be, you know, making music and trying to entertain themselves with making music already. So who knows? They may have a love for it to stay right here in their home, you know, where they growing up and do exactly this while, you know, having the life that they live in when they get to be an adult or whenever they get to come in here and, you know, see weft for themselves and get to venture off and, you know, explore and live life.
1: 100%. And to that end, did you tell them about the donation drive that we're doing here, the fundraiser?
0: Oh, yeah. So Sunday, the play-by-play, it starts at 2, ends at 6. So from 2 to 6, you're going to have, at 2 o'clock starting off, I think the way you pronounce it is Korifas, Greek folk. It says pronounced Korifas. Korifas. I don't know. Korifas is how we're going to say that. It's Greek folk, though. At 3 p.m., you got Rebecca Mangles and the Handshakes. That's indie rock. At 4 p.m., you have Crane Alley Cats. That's Americana and country. At 5 p.m., you have the Kavi Nadu Coalition, which is jazz. And I'm pretty sure I said that right. Kavi Nadu, yeah. And this is a free event, including free weft birthday cake and celebration of the first FM broadcast that happened 45 years ago. There will be raffle prizes, silent auction, weft merchandise, vintage posters and CDs. You also get a station tour and a live broadcast. So you will be able to enjoy a lot if you are out here. And I'm pretty sure I will be. I ain't got nothing to do on Sunday, probably other than church. So, and I'm sure that's going to be over because we ain't down south where church is 5-6 hours sometimes. But we're going to go to church and we're going to also be at West celebration of 45 years and, come, and forevermore.
1: And come celebrate and come be a part of the story. 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So every time you reach into your pocket, you reach into your pocketbook, you write that check, you send us some money, you are a part of the story that helps us stay alive for so long, helps us be a resource to develop people, to spread information that otherwise would have a hard time existing. 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And I always like to tell you about the app, because the app is a newer thing, the WEFT FM app. If you have a smartphone, you can access easily old shows that you might have missed. If you have a favorite show that you like, the archive feature holds 2 weeks worth of old programs. So when you have time, you can catch the show you missed that you love. And again, I always like to talk about it as a great way to discover new music. You can look through the archives and see all the new shows that WEFT has to offer if you haven't been on the program in a while, if you haven't listened to the program in a while, and you can explore. Right now, I'm I'm exploring different genres myself, but like blues, for instance. Weft is a great place to discover blues. We've got lots of Airshifters doing great blues programming. You go in the archive, you listen to previous shows, and you learn a little bit about some music that you might have otherwise not have heard from really passionate music listeners and sharers, right? You got to think, these are volunteer Airshifters who volunteer their time to share music in 1 and 2 or 3 hour blocks every week, twice a month or whatever. And so it's as if your friend who loves that genre is putting you on, right? So that's what I got. Weft FM, a great app for discovery, for catching back up, for catching up with a show you might have missed, seeing the shows that are new. And don't forget that our fall 2026 donation drive fundraiser, where we are matching every dollar, it starts on Sunday, September 27th. And yes.
0: And we got 10 minutes left, so we're going to got pretty much two songs left for you. We're going to play some Trap Dickie and Keith Glock Down South. And we're going to take it back with a little bit of Mac Miller and Ty Dolla Sign. We're going to let y'all figure out the name of that song.

stealing my tone. Stealing a trust like a shit that I'm on. I might go Vince and skeleton bone. You know a like me get cold. Icing out everything I own. Kid from the bottom to bottom. I brought my twin with me just like feeling Leo. These up watch me on replay just like it's a real. You know I stay real. I give a

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howl around my baby door. It howling so lonesome now. Lord, it ain't gonna howl no more. He's burning his lighting, baby, and the wind begin to blow. He's burning his lightning, and the wind begin to blow. Lord, my baby told me this morning, now, nah, nah. Yeah, she didn't want me no more.

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Well, now you're looking, little Maddie, baby. Do you think that's fine? Take my love and phone.

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Well, you know, most of the time I'm playing spirituals or blues tunes, being the Reverend Freak Child here, you know. And people ask me, how'd you get that name? And I said, well, I wanted to come up with the most crazy name you ever heard of. And people ask me, are you a real reverend? And I say, well, it's more like a philosophical investigation of blues and spirituals through the Americana experience. You know what I'm saying? But I'm working on my Master of Divinity degree out there. So soon I'll be a legitimate reverend, not just a reverend of blues bardology, but maybe I'll help somebody if that's what it takes to become enlightened. But most times, you know, I'm singing spiritual tunes here, and blues tunes, you know. But maybe I'll take a little minute here and do a purple song for you. You know what I'm saying? A purple song. People might be hip to that. You know what I'm saying? We just lost the little purple man. There was the little purple genius, producer, writer, arranger, guitar player. I grew up listening to that guy, you know, in the 80s. And I heard this tune, and I thought, man, this is a blues tune, man.

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Gifted up, it's on the cake. 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

What is good? Happy birthday to Sonic the Cloud. Also, Sonic Spectrum. We are celebrating 1 year tonight of the Sonic Spectrum being on air, being live, being a vibe, being your favorite frequency here on WEFT Champaign, 90.1 FM. I am OPFM, and you can follow me on IG at opfm.underscore. The views and opinions expressed on air are solely those of the speaker and do not necessarily represent those of WEFT Champaign

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Added all of that amazing information and stuff is out of the way, we're going to get right back to the music. We are just going to keep it flowing. Tonight, I'm just going to play my favorite DJ mix of one of my favorite DJ mixes, let's just say that, of all time. Fred again, live from Aaron's Rooftop in London, and you just had to be there. But if you don't know, don't worry.

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0: 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We're celebrating one full year of being live over the airwaves. It all started a year ago. It's crazy. Time flies when you're having fun. It doesn't even feel like it's been a year. Like, this is like my 29th show in a year. Pretty lit. Not including, like, yeah, the ones I do for Women Making Waves. Shout out to Women Making Waves every Sunday from 1 to 3 p.m. here on WEFT 90.1 FM. We get it in. I've been trying to figure out, like, what's going to be, if I have a favorite show, but, or, like, some of my favorite, like, memories are, like, it's so hard to choose. I've got AP in here with me tonight.
1: Hello.
0: She's bike.
1: I'm back.
0: We're celebrating, and you know, you're like one of my biggest, you are my number one supporter.
1: I am the president of a fan club.
0: Aw. Thank you.
1: Yeah.
0: I don't want to put you on the spot, but do you have like a favorite show, memory, favorite moment, favorite?
1: There's a lot. I think your first show, obviously, is always special. That was a special one.
0: Goated.
1: Yeah. Obviously, my birthday.
0: Goated.
1: Valentine's Day.
0: Well, the playlist was fire.
1: Yeah.
0: But, you know, in a year, a lot happens, and we were having some technical difficulties during that time of the year. So.
1: Yeah, our anniversary show, too, that one was really good.
0: Yep.
1: And we were having technical difficulties then.
0: Yeah.
1: But it was still good. We still had a good time.
0: And
1: your
0: shout
1: birthday
0: out.
1: Show.
0: Oh, yeah.
1: The Christmas shows.
0: The Halloween shows. Yeah. They're coming back. The Halloween shows are just around the river bend.
1: Yeah. Yep. The show when we were here with Bub.
0: Yeah, Jaden.
1: Yeah. I wasn't here for that one, but I did listen.
0: And we were, not to point out again, having technical difficulties, but here we are alive. We fought through it all.
1: I think it's because the energy gets too high in here.
0: The energy does get too high in here.
1: And then it messes with the airwaves. Mm-hmm.
0: Yeah, speaking of energy getting too high, we got to get back to this song. I'm going to check right back in a second.
1: Cita's world.
0: Vitamin Cita's world.

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All right, like I've said 1,000 times, and I'm going to say it again, even more 1,000 times, we're celebrating 1 year on the Sonic Spectrum. And you know who else is celebrating this weekend? WEFT. WEFT is celebrating 45 years. WEFT has 44 years on me. WEFT's been in the game a long time, man. Shout out to WEFT. I love WEFT. I'm so thankful for WEFT. Everybody at WEFT. It's all good.

Okay, for real, while we have this little pause. Like I already said, WEFT is celebrating 45 years, and we are celebrating this weekend here at WEFT. We are located at 113 North Market Street in downtown Champaign. We've got WEFT Fest happening on Sunday, September 27th, from 2 to 6 p.m. We've got all kinds of local amazing bands coming to play. It's a free event, and including free WEFT birthday cake. Who doesn't love birthday cake? In celebration of the first FM broadcast that happened 45 years ago, there will be raffle prizes, silent auction, WEFT merchandise, vintage posters, and CDs.

watch the street, I watch the radio. I don't need to turn it on. Another friend comes by and tries to say hello.

programming on WEFT is brought to you in part by Haypenny Market at 115 North Market Street in downtown Champaign, right next door to Weft, an independent, locally owned convenience store and quick service lunch counter. 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Website coming soon as well, I heard. This is the Sonic Spectrum on WEFT Champaign 90.1 FM. This is the Sonic Spectrum? I said that.

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We're celebrating 1 year on air. It's up.

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0: Ten marksmen, get a ten sergeant, trying to menace her till I'm back. 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
1: 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You just had to be here to hear it, to get it live. And you just had to be there on Aaron's roof in London in 2023 when Fred again dropped this. But like I said, if you don't know,

0: fuck.
1: Yeah.

Oh, that's all right. Just a little bit of a technical difficulty. It wouldn't even be a Sonic Spectrum show without that. Hold on now. I'm trying to figure out where I want to go next. I think I'm going to stay with Fred again, though. So let's see where I want to go. We only have a little bit more time left, like 20 minutes. That's actually a decent amount of time. Let me stop playing. All right. I think I'm going to go here.

0: fall in love with someone that enjoys your weirdness, not someone that tries to talk you into being normal.
1: Period. This is the Sonic Spectrum on WEFT Champaign at 90.1 FM. Man, I feel like it's been a minute since I've like just talked and not had a backtrack playing. As you know, if you've been here all night, we are celebrating 1 year of being live on air. It has been a crazy ride. I have AP in the stew with me.
2: Hello.
1: My number one supporter, the president of the fan club.
2: Yes. Yes, I am.
1: And actually, the station manager just pulled up on us too. So he's here with us in the house celebrating as well in his own way. What's up, Eric? I know you can hear me back there. Eric, thanks for everything too. Like throughout this year, like, you know, me and you have had multiple conversations about like where I'd be if I never met you that day at Taylor Street Market. Like if I would have never got the courage to come down there and like meet you and see what's up with Weft and find out, you know, not all there is to know, but a lot of what you know about Weft. And it really like changed the direction of my life. And I really am like so thankful for Weft. So yes, also happy birthday to Weft. Celebrating 45 years this weekend. And we are throwing a party for that as well on Sunday, September 27th, here at 113 North Market Street in downtown Champaign from 2 to 6 p.m. We've got a bunch of local fire artists, bands going live. And it is a free event, and it will include free Weft birthday cake, raffle prizes, a silent auction, Weft merch, vintage posters and CDs, station tours, and a live broadcast, of course. So if you want to see what it's looking like here inside Weft, it's pretty cool in here.
2: Agreed.
1: Yeah. Mm-hmm. So even if, you know, you just want to check it out, definitely come through, hang out, celebrate Weft, your favorite community radio, the people's radio. And I still haven't, you know, doesn't really seem real to me that it's been a year with the Sonic Spectrum. I've gone through so much music. It's like to end with just kind of like to what I've chose tonight, which is like actually very special to me. So like all these Fred Again songs like really are special to me. And definitely that live DJ mix, it takes me out of this world.
2: How many hours of music do you feel like you've listened to in the last year, do you think?
1: Oh my gosh. Oh my, I don't even know. Like, has to be hundreds.
2: Of thousands?
1: Possibly thousands. I didn't want to be like,
2: well, hundreds of minutes isn't that, I mean.
1: Oh, I mean, yeah.
2: Yeah.
1: Yeah, definitely like thousands of minutes.
2: Did I say hours or minutes?
1: Are we alive?
2: It's late.
1: It's getting late for sure. And we are live. So
2: we are live.
1: But
2: sorry.
1: It's, hey, no worries. I actually don't know, but it's been thousands of hours, I think.
2: Probably.
1: Of music that I've listened to and been like, no, I'm going to play that next week, or no, I'll save that for this specific show, I forget about it, or it just doesn't make the cut, or I come back to it later and I'm like, oh yeah. And it has really put me on a path of like discovering and enjoying all different types of music too. Like,
2: yeah,
1: I mean, I'm someone who listens to all types of music anyways to begin with. Like, I mean, I really will listen to pretty much just about anything. Like,
2: what do you want for the next year of Sonic Spectrum? I'm interviewing you.
1: You're
2: an interview.
1: Like last year, I think I still want to continue with my goal of getting more guests on and like getting other people's very cool, awesome music taste out there that I really like appreciate. There are so many people who've put me onto good music, and I think that they should definitely share this opportunity as well. Like, that's what I'm here for, you know, like a vessel. Mm-hmm. I also want to get merch.
2: Yes.
1: Made this year.
2: I want that too.
1: In this next year.
2: Yeah.
1: So I got to get on that.
2: Yes, you do.
1: What are you thinking? What are you feeling?
2: What am I about what?
1: I don't know.
2: What to play next?
1: Yeah, maybe we'll just close it out soon. What do you think?
2: I think so.
1: All right. Well, I do want to thank everybody who has, like, been with me from jump, especially UAP.
2: Like, yes. Always here.
1: I don't even think you've ever even missed a show. Like,
2: never.
1: You've heard every single one.
2: Every single one. Never missed one.
1: Riding for me. I don't really know if there's anybody else who can say that. And if there is.
2: And there's not.
1: Okay. And there's not. And there's
2: Eric,
1: not.
2: Eric, yeah.
1: Okay, yeah, maybe Eric. And yeah. I don't know. If there's other people out there, dude, I just want to say that.
2: Prove it.
1: Prove it, and thank you. Thank you very much. I appreciate all the love, and I do feel the love. So, yeah, I appreciate it. And I hope that you enjoyed celebrating with me tonight and that you stick around for the next year and, like, see what's to come. It's only up from here. We're up. And as always, you know, we got overnight programming coming up next, so definitely stay tuned for that if you cannot get to sleep. And you're only as cool as you treat people.
2: Amen.
1: Good night.

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My name's Mississippi MacDonald. I'm from London, England. And when I grew up, kids in the UK didn't have Spotify or iTunes or anything like that. You had to save your money and go to the record store in town. And there was one record in the blues section that I used to pick up and study every time I went. It had a black and white cover, it had a picture of a Telecaster, and the name Albert Collins in the front. It's to flip over to the back, and there it listed all the songs. Iceman, Black Cat Bone, Travelling South. And one day I'd saved up enough money to buy it, and that record changed my life. And Mr. Collins, I want to say this thank you to you. This is the Blues for Albert.

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Researchers are working to accelerate the evolution of these bacteria through selective breeding and genetic modification. They aim to supercharge their plastic-eating abilities, paving the way for a recycling revolution. Scientists are even able to engineer the microbes to eliminate waste that is of a higher value than the original plastic food that they started with, as this product would be a cheaper alternative to making virgin plastic. That would mean that waste plastic would be transformed into a valuable resource, which would then incentivize the reclamation of waste plastics worldwide. The implications of this are huge, as landfills and floating garbage patches would then become gold mines, and cleaning the planet would be a financial win for millions of people. Evolving bacteria is an extraordinary way that Mother Earth is helping us to help her by creating a solution to her cancer of plastic pollution. And this is Mandy from GoodNewsGoodPlanet.com.

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0: Grand Rising, everybody. How y'all doing? This is Brother A-Dub, Sister Carol down here on Higher Ground. Oh, my goodness. Trying to get myself situated here.
1: It's been a week.
0: It's been a week. That's for sure. The views and opinions and expressed on air are solely those of the speaker and do not necessarily represent those of WEFT Champaign Prairie Air Incorporated, Station Management, the Board of Directors, or the WEFT Associates. What does that mean, Sister Carol?
1: You said it.
0: Yes, indeed. And that's what I meant it, too. So if you want to give us a call down here, 217-359-5483 or 217-359-6545, you can be live on the air with your question or comment. And so if you like what I said or you don't like what I said, you can have an opinion about it. And I ain't mad at you. Give me a call, 217-359-5483 or 217-359-6545. Give us a call. And let us know what you're feeling. You know what I mean?
1: That's right. I know what you mean. I've been like a little bit out this week.
0: Yes, you have.
1: Man.
0: What am I missing here?
1: This knee surgery been messing with me. I had knee surgery about a year ago, and it just never really healed all the way. And I've had significant setbacks this week, having to stay at Carl Hospital for the last 4 days. Just got out yesterday. Man, I'm struggling with the darn knee replacement that's supposed to make it better than it was before I got the dang on knee replacement, but I keep getting all of this swelling and inflammation in my knee. And
0: saying if somebody out there has a little information,
1: send me something on this knee replacement. I'm sure a lot of people have had them, but it has been a real struggle for me to get past the recovery stage, if you will, even though it's a year and a half out from the surgery. Something is happening here that's causing me some pain. So I was in the hospital all week, just getting out on yesterday, and I'm back here to talk to you. I'm right back here in the radio station this morning to talk to you. So much more is going on in the world. I can't complain about this small thing that's happening to me because the world is on fire.
0: Well, it's certainly on fire, but there's some cool water around here somewhere. But if you are putting an AI data center up, then you might be losing that fresh, cool water. So you better pay attention to that. Listen, there's a lot happening in the world around us.
1: We'll talk about it.
0: And we are going to find solutions so we can address the suffering and find a path to nirvana.
1: Yes, we are.
0: All right. So a couple of things also that we want to do to keep WEFT in the forefront of your thoughts. If you have an old car, let me grab this down.
1: If you have an old car, motorcycle
0: that you'd like to get rid of, you can donate it to Charitable Adult Rides and Services and designate WEFT to receive the proceeds from your gift. All you need is a clear title. Charitable Adult Rides and Services will pick it up and haul it away with no charge to you. 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Remember, tell them you want WEFT to receive the proceeds from your gift and ask them,
1: how much you going to give me from a car?
0: There you go. So you'll know exactly what you're getting, what your donation will be. You've ever done this, please give us a call down here today or send us a message to let us know how it worked out for you. We would like to hear a story from someone who's actually used
1: Charitable Adult Rides.
0: Yes, indeed. To careasy.org and let us know how that went.
1: Yeah, I don't know anybody who's ever done that.
0: So exciting news. 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This is so important, y'all. We say this type of thing all the time. You find out

0: Freedom fighters like Brother A-Dub and Sister Carol? How do you get a Paul Muth and all the and Gus Wood and all the other folks who are who come down here and spend their time to share with you uplifting music, truth, and information about what's happening in the world around you that's not going to come from a slant or perspective of the right-wing-owned media or right. some billionaire class that owns the media and wants to tell you what's happening in the world from their perspective. Yeah. We need
1: and
0: to
1: what
0: be,
1: you should think
0: we have to
1: it.
0: Have the perspective of the people, of the 99%, not the 1%.
1: Yeah.
0: So this is why it's important, but you need to determine that. You need to determine the value of WEFT and what you're willing to give to help it stay on the radio for 45 more years and counting. All right, Sister Carol, so I think that's all that I have right now for announcements at this moment, but I'm sure we'll come back to a few others.
1: That's right.
0: A little bit of information for you all. Of course, early voting has started. So I'm putting on my county clerk hat. Early voting started September 24th at the Bennett Administrative Center at 102 East Main Street. The first day we had 103 people come out and vote early to exercise that in-person right to vote early started on September 24th. And yesterday, I think we had about another 100 people show up. I don't have the exact number in front of me, but it's been consistent for the last couple of days, for the first 2 days of early voting, roughly about 100 people each day. So we want to make sure that you know that you can vote now, not today. It's not open Saturday and Sunday. This is Monday through Friday, 8:30 to 4:30 right now. The other remote locations will open on October 19th. What I mean by that, satellite locations or remote locations, is that 11 other early voting locations will open on October 19th. So right now, the only place that you can vote early in person is at the Bennett Administrative Center, 102 East Main Street on the first floor between 8:30 to 4:30 Monday through Friday.
1: Mm-hmm.
0: Now, your vote by mail, some of you may have received some already, but your vote by mail ballots have been mailed. Mm-hmm. They are on their way to you. Over 18,000 people will receive their vote by mail ballot in the mail. Now, you do not have to return that ballot in the mail. You can either put a put it in the drop box, one of 12 drop boxes that we have. There are 11 drop boxes all over Champaign County, and I'm talking Muhammad, Rantoul, St. Joe, Savoy, all in between Champaign and Urbana. You have one freshly painted one back over at the on Randolph Street at the Champaign Public Library, Urbana Public Library, in the driveway of Brookings, inside the Illini Union. But we also have today, we opened up a smart box.
1: Mm-hmm.
0: In the Bennett Administrative Center. The smart box is different than the other 11 boxes that are the orange and blue colored, some of you like to call them yellow, boxes that are outdoors and are the steel in-ground boxes or bolted to the ground. The smart box is in the lobby of the Bennett Administrative Center, and it will take a picture of the individual who puts the ballot in. It's going to scan your barcode so we know that you've already voted. So it's a little more technology in this box, and it is indoors at the Bennett Administrative Center. So you have 12 locations that you can drop your ballot in, and that means we do not pay for the postage. That's one of the reasons why that's so important.
1: Mm-hmm.
0: You don't have to pay for postage. And it may seem like a small amount if you just use your 72 cents once we scan your ballot. But when you have 18,000 people who do that, then that number becomes much higher to, you know, $12,000-$13,000, you know, that we would have to spend on postage. But if you use the drop box, we don't pay for that. We go pick it up directly and bring it directly back to the clerk's office
1: right.
0: and begin the processing. So that that is underway. All the drop boxes are open and ready for you to use it when your ballot comes. And the benefit also for those who sign up for vote by mail is that you get to look at your ballot. You get to see exactly what's on it and take your time to research your candidate to make an informed decision. There are seven different questions on this ballot that you may not be aware of that are called referenda questions. And if you don't take time to study them or to...
1: But they may not be on your ballot.
0: They may not
1: somewhere
0: be.
1: In Champaign County.
0: Yeah, they're not going to be on everyone's ballot.
1: Right, somewhere.
0: But there's a total of seven questions throughout Champaign.

0: Payne County. But on each person's ballot, there's going to be at least one question that's mm-hmm. associated
1: that's right.
0: with you.
1: With your area.
0: So if you're unaware that that question is coming, then you may be in a situation if you go vote in person and you haven't had time to look at the ballot, then you don't have time to research that question or to make an informed decision.
1: Right.
0: But everyone who's going to receive their ballot now 25, 30 days before Election Day, you have time to sit in the comfort of your home, read through that ballot, research the question, research the candidate, and make an informed decision before you send it back.
1: That's right.
0: That's another benefit of voting by mail. Now, your sample ballot is also available for you on the website, ChampaignCountyClerkIO.gov. You can go there to see your sample ballot. You just put in your information, your name, and your address, and it'll show you the precinct in which you live and the ballot style associated with your precinct. That means you'll get to see exactly what you'll be voting on when you come vote in person. So you can, again, make an informed decision.
1: Right.
0: You are actually allowed to print off your sample ballot if you want to, and you can mark it, bring it in, put it in your pocket, bring it in and flip it out when you get inside the booth and just transfer your votes because it's not a live ballot. It's a sample ballot and it would not go into the tabulator. So you can use that. You can make those markings if you want to and then just change them over if you so choose when you come vote in person. So I'm trying to highlight for mm-hmm. you all the different ways that you can vote in person or vote by mail for this upcoming election. To those of you who may be under the impression that somehow the SAVE Act was passed or that it was going to have some impact on this election, it is not. So that SAVE Act that was going to make you have to have a birth certificate to come and vote and make women re-register and all that, that's not true. It did not pass. It is not going to affect this election. It's not going to affect your vote by mail. So anyone who's still under that impression or who thought maybe that there was some confusion around that, there's no changes to vote by mail for this upcoming election. There's no changes to in-person voting for this upcoming election. You do not have to show your birth certificate when you do not have to re-register when you don't need to put a stamp on your already postage paid envelope. There's no need to do that. Okay. What else? I told you the other locations will open on October 19th, so you can make a plan to vote. And you can go to the website, ChampaignCountyClerkIO.gov, to see that. The new Champaign County Poll Tracker app, one of a kind, no place else in the state. We don't even know if it exists in the country anywhere. But there's an app you can download, Champaign County Poll Tracker app, that will tell you all the polling locations, all the Dropbox locations. It'll tell you estimated wait times at those polling locations. There's even a specimen ballot. Well, specimen ballot is different than sample ballot, but the specimen ballot allows you to see everything that's up to be voted on in this election in Champaign County. The entire ballot may not be, it's not your ballot, specific ballot like your sample ballot is, but a specimen ballot allows the voters and the citizens to see just what's being voted on throughout the county and throughout Champaign County. So that's available on this Champaign County Poll Tracker app. We did get a compliment yesterday. A lady came in. She came in to vote in person, and she said she went to the website and saw that the information, like the historical election data, was readily available. You didn't have to search for it on the site. Mm-hmm. There's an actual button right there for you to see it. So we do have a new website up, and we do have the Champaign County Poll Tracker app. So we're trying to do everything we can to make voting more accessible to the voters, and the website is upgraded as well. As the app, having the estimated wait times is really a big deal to people.
1: People can get that on the poll tracker app.
0: So the other thing that's happening, and this is where it really gets deep, and all of you who are listening need to help amplify this. There are no elections without election judges. There are no elections without election judges. Okay. And right now I have 142 trained, available judges to work November 3rd, which is
1: the last day.
0: The last day to vote. November 3rd, 142. We need 300. Okay. So if I had
1: What's
0: to
1: the
0: open,
1: last day for you?
0: Let me I'll ask you a question just 1 second, Sister Carol. if I had to, if Election Day was today, we would be able to open 35 polling locations.
1: Out of?
0: 64.
1: Okay.
0: We would be able to open 35 if the election was today out of 64.
2: By law.
0: Okay. And that's using an average of 4 people per location. Some locations will have 3, some will have 4, some will have 5 or 6, depending on the size and the volume that we know will come to those locations. So, mm-hmm. like at the Union, I'm going to have 5 or 6 people there, right? But at the Leonard Center, I'm going to have 3 because there's only room for 2 check-in stations and 1 person to run the tabulator. So we divide that 142 by 4 on an average, and I would be able to open about 35 polling locations right now.
1: Mm-hmm.
0: Okay. And that would mean a tremendous wait time.
1: How many people have come to training?
0: Okay. So now this is another thing. And yeah. I say this to our judges. We had our first training went from September 13th through the 18th. We had over 220 people sign up and come through the training. But about 45 of those people have not given us their availability to confirm that they can work on Election Day.
1: Right.
0: Right. So we're still calling them and trying to get them squared away. And sometimes people come to do training in hopes to be able to serve, but there's a pending issue. One judge I spoke to yesterday said, I did the training and I want to do it, but my husband has a situation and may have to go to a hospital, may have to go visit one of the regional hospitals mm-hmm. on that day for a treatment or the day before on that.
1: So I'm not sure.
0: So yeah. There are these types of things. That's why we aim for 300 people. We need like 270 to staff each location, but I need that cushion of 300 of about 30 people because these types of situations come up.
1: Yeah.
0: And sometimes they come up prior and sometimes they come up the day of.
1: You know, right? Over the last week, while you are opening early voting at the Bennett Administration Center, your wife was in the hospital, right? Your wife was in the hospital with possible infection on the knee, right? So things happen to people that they don't plan for. And so I know your office has been working.
0: Parents pass away, loved ones pass away. You know, all kind of things come up in the life of an election judge. So that's why we need more. And, you know, to this point, I know some people like to say, well, Aaron, it's you being a Democrat, and so the Republicans don't want to serve. That's nonsense. My colleague, who is a well-respected, very conservative Republican in Sangamon County, is also having a hard time getting Republicans to serve as election judges.
1: Right.
0: Right. Yeah. Now, the other thing that I have said, and I'll continue to say publicly, is that the charge to recruit election judges is falling in the lap of the clerks around the country. But it's really the primary, one of the two groups that are supposed to recruit election judges are the two major political parties. The Democratic Party and the Republican Party are supposed to recruit election judges, turn over to the county clerks a list of people that they would like to serve as election judges to represent and to oversee the process on behalf of their party. And then we take that list and turn it over to the circuit clerk's office and to the circuit judge who commissions those people and says, okay, these are the judges that will work on behalf of these two parties. Well, ever since I've been there for the 7.5 years that I have been your county clerk, we have struggled with this from both parties. Now, the Democrats have more people and more people who are willing to sign up to serve. But primarily those people are not coming through the party. They are people who consider themselves Democrats and have voted Democrat in the primary. So we can say that they are Democrats, but they have not come through the list or they have not come through the party. And the same thing with the Republicans.
1: Right.
0: So this is not a focal point. Obviously, it's not a focal point for either one of these parties. And I continue to say to them, and I'm a member of the Democratic Party, so I'm still saying to them as well, you have to do a better job of recruiting the judges. And I know that both parties like to go out and put a lot of energy into recruiting precinct committeemen because that's an internal function for them. But those precinct committeemen could then have the charge to, when they go out into their respective precincts, to recruit election judges while they're sharing the information of their respective parties. So I just want to continue to amplify that, and hopefully those of you who are listening will help amplify that. Many of us consider ourselves part of one of those two major political parties. Say something to them. Continue to raise this issue, because this is part of the reason why the numbers are as low as they are. But I'm recruiting from high schools. So now we're picking this responsibility up, and we're going out and we're talking to high schools, and we're talking to civic organizations, the League of Women Voters, the NAACP, frats and sororities. All of these civic organizations are also part of this charge to recruit election judges. So we need everyone to talk about this more, to understand the responsibility of an election judge. Now, it's $220 in pay if you work on election day, and it's $15 an hour if you work as an early vote judge. We don't have problems filling the slots for early voting, right? So when you hear people out there talking about we ought to take elections back to one day, no, that's not the best thing to do. We need to make voting more accessible. And we don't have problems recruiting judges, Democrats or Republicans, to work early vote. The problem is more on election day, on that last day to vote, right? So that's why you hear me pressing for vote by mail. We sent out over 100,000 applications to the voters of Champaign County to sign up for vote by mail. We had about 1,100, I don't even think 1,100 people took advantage of it, probably less than that. But we had a small percentage, probably 1%. Of the people sign up and say, yes, I'd like to receive my ballot in the mail.
1: Mm-hmm.
0: We do have a significant number of people who have signed up for this election only. But you can, so you have choices. You can sign up to be on the permanent vote by mail list, where we mail your ballot to you for every election that you are qualified to vote in, meaning that there's something in your precinct that you can vote on, which is going to be just about every election.
1: Right.
0: So if you're on that permanent vote by mail list, then you will get your ballot in the mail. So like if there's a consolidated election, a school board election, sometimes there's in the odd year elections, sometimes there's only a certain portion of the county that receives ballots. So you might be on the permanent vote by mail list. But if there's only a race for the Urbana school district and you live in Sydney or, you know, someplace else, then you're not going to be. You wouldn't get a ballot because there's nothing for you to vote on.
1: Right.
0: But by and large, every even year for sure, you're going to get a ballot in the mail. If you're on that permanent vote by mail list, that means you'll get it in the primary if you signed up for primaries. Right. Because some people could just get a vote by mail ballot for the general. They don't want to vote in primaries. So there's ways that you don't have to just accept whatever is there in front of you, meaning that you're going to vote. You're going to get a ballot for every single election. You could say, I only want it for the general. I don't want it in the primary, but I want you to send it to me all the time for the general. I don't want to have to request it over and over again. Mm-hmm. So go to the website, ChampaignCountyClerkIO.gov, and look at how you can sign up and make it so that it fits and works for you. But I can't tell you how easy it is, how much it saves taxpayer money.
1: I vote by mail. I can tell you how easy it is.
0: Tell me how easy it is.
1: It comes in the mail. I should have it in the next few days.
0: Mm-hmm.
1: It'll come directly to my house. I get it out the mailbox. I open it up. I look at it. I decide what I'm doing. I fill it out. I put it right back in the envelope that is provided for me.
0: Well, what color is the envelope that when it first comes? What's the outside color?
1: I think it's orange.
0: No. Is it blue and white. It's blue and white on the outside.
1: And it's orange on the inside.
0: Orange and white is the one that you send back.
1: See, I knew orange was involved.
0: Yeah. So the orange and white one you sign and date it. Because it's important that you sign and date it, the day that you sign, the way you fill it out, and then you drop it in the drop box, or you can mail it back. Just, you don't have to leave your house. There's some people who can't leave, so they're going to mail. But if you're out and about, you can go to the website, or you can go download the poll tracker app. You can see exactly where the drop boxes are. You can pull up a map to tell you how to get there. So you can drive right there to it and drop it in there. And the drop boxes are open 24 hours, except for the one inside the Illini. Even the one in the Illini Union is open 24 hours. You have to get out your car to go put it in there.
1: That's
0: though.
1: Right.
0: But the other 10 drop boxes. So you won't have access to Bennett outside of voting hours. Right. So that, you know what I mean? So 8:30 to 4:30 Monday through Friday. And then on election day, it'll all the boxes close at 7, just like a polling location does.
1: Right.
0: So you have to have it in there. But the 10 locations that are outdoors, they are open 24/7 from September 24th till 7 p.m. on November 3rd.
1: And you can drop it in a drop box, which is what I do. I just get in my car on my way to work. I drop it in a drop box.
0: There you go. So we need election judges. The next round of training is October 5th, 6th, 7th, and 8th. October 5th, 6th, 7th, and 8th. There are 8 opportunities. Right now, of the 192 slots we have available for those 8 trainings, we have 66 people who have signed up. So if those 66 people show up and complete the training, and we're going to make sure we get their availability before they leave, then that number, that 142, would jump to 210. If every one of them show up.
1: If every one of them show up.
0: Exactly. And we know that that's probably not going to happen. But we're moving in the right direction. But again, until those people are trained and offer their availability and confirm that they're going to work, we are at 142 right now.
1: Which means that the polling locations can't open by law without enough election judges.
0: That's right.
1: Polling locations cannot open by law unless there's enough election judges, which means that those who are listening, you can consider signing up for the training so that you would be available to help make sure that everyone has the right to vote on the last day of voting, which is November 3rd.
0: We've had a couple of different situations recently. We had a gentleman named Carl. I won't say his last name. But he was a judge who was very flexible, and we need judges to be flexible. Sometimes if a person is saying, hey, I refuse to work here, refuse to work there, then it makes it difficult for us to place people and get the requisite numbers that we need and the proper ratio of Democrats to Republicans. Right. But this guy was willing to do whatever and go whatever. He served in vote by mail. He did all kind of different stuff. He passed away recently. Mm. Right. So during the training, the first training that we did from the 13th to the 18th, I was informed by the staff member that that his wife was there, though. Cheryl came to the training a week after he passed. I spoke to her at the end of the training and said, hey, you know, thank you so much, and expressed our condolences. And she said, well, he would have wanted me to continue. And, you know, this is this is a Republican judge.
1: Yeah.
0: And she knows the significance and why they need to serve. Earlier this week, Kevin is walking down the hallway, and he says, clerk, hey, here's another Republican judge who's come to do vote by mail. And it's Barbara. I won't say her last name, but she had been working with us for most of my term, her and her husband. And her husband passed away last year. She took a moment to grieve and to go through the process. And here she is again, back serving again this term. And she's working in VBM processing. And this is two dedicated Republican judges who went through turmoil and trauma and are still here. And I have to respect those things when people are going through stuff and they still show up to do that job, to do that civic duty that they know needs to be done. So shout out to them. And that's the type of effort that you need when it's time to show up to get the work done. You know, things are happening in everybody's life.
1: That's right.
0: But you can't go hide in some corner somewhere or stay there. You might have to go for a little while and bounce back. But the people need you. The process needs you. If you're going to support democracy, then we need you to stand up and do that.
1: So serve.
0: Come sign up to be an election judge. Give us go to the website, ChampaignCountyClerkIL.gov, and click on I want to serve as an election judge. The people need you.
1: That's a perfect segue. I know we're coming up on the 8:30 hour. You have your announcements you're going to do before we jump into a few announcements on the state side on Carol's Corner that we did. I think it's an important piece for people to help this process, right? Don't complain on November 3rd when you show up and your location that should be open with election judges is not open. The clerk has no matter who the clerk is, has no right to open up a polling location without the appropriate ratio of Democrats and Republicans. People would complain about that. I know sometimes you have to do what you have to do, but the number of people is really important to making sure that people can come in and cast their ballot in person if they so choose. Yeah. And that's an important part of the process.
0: So that's The Cut Barbershop. This hour of programming is brought to you in part by the listeners of WEFT and by That's The Cut Barbershop, located in Muhammad. That's The Cut is a retro barbershop offering professional haircuts and shaves. That's The Cut Barbershop, 601 East Main Street in Muhammad, 217-855-9673, and on Facebook or the Booksy app. That's The Cut Barbershop. Right, right.
1: That's our announcement for the 8:30 hour as we transition into Carol's Corner. This week, I told you I was out most of the week because of my knee injury. Right prior to having to go to Carl about my knee, I had gone to the techno-fascism conference this week. I want to jump in a couple of issue areas right quick. There are a few things that are happening that we need to certainly be aware of. Starting October 1st, there's going to be another round of big, beautiful bill cuts. And just reminding people that these are cuts from the Trump administration. These are cuts from the Republican caucus. It's important to remember that as you go and cast your ballot in this midterm. Hmm. It is important to remember that all of this harm that is happening to us in the United States and internationally is being done directly by the Republican caucus and their President Trump. Let's be very clear that what is about to happen on October 1st, the additional cuts to Medicaid benefits, SNAP benefits, the eligibility requirements that are changing are not changing because we want to do that or we want to take away benefits from our constituents. We do not.
0: Who is we?
1: Meaning the Democratic caucus has not done this. This is being done by the Republican caucus, and they continuously try to bring harm on not just people internationally, but people right here in our neighborhood. Our neighborhood is being hurt by this. And so the cuts that are going to go into place on October 1st, DHS has been sending out letters to people who are currently eligible for benefits, and their eligibility may change. So if you are receiving benefits in Medicaid and SNAP benefits. I know there's some changes to housing benefits that are going to come from the Trump administration. You need to pay attention to the letters that are coming from DHS. We've received notification of the changes that are going to go into effect on our website. We've tried to keep people up to date about the various changes that are happening to Medicaid benefits, but your situation might be different. So please pay attention to if you need to do a redetermination, don't wait because you will lose your benefits. That is what is happening. We cannot stop what the eligibility requirements are that are coming from the Trump administration. I also want to remind
0: people.
1: So let
0: me ask, so these are federal mandates that will be coming
1: that
0: down.
1: The state has to implement.
0: Oh, okay.
1: All the states have to implement the changes to federal benefits that are passed through to the state. In order for us to help people in our communities receive food, housing, right, housing assistance, healthcare assistance. Healthcare is completely out of control in the United States, and we try to help people have access to healthcare. Those things are changing as well as of October 1st. I want people to know also that there is a short window, if you need energy assistance. There is a short window that begins October 1st that you can go and sign up for Light Heat Benefits, which is the low income housing, home energy assistance program, Light Heat. If you are in need of assistance for Light Heat services, you're an adult that's 60 years older, they prioritize senior citizens. So please go and sign up at the regional planning for Light Heat services. You can contact them at 217-384-1226 to get more information about that. But Light Heap opens October 1st, while other changes to benefits are going to go into effect October 1st. Mm-hmm. So please pay attention to those things that are happening that you may be impacted by. I know we are getting calls about energy assistance. Still, we're still getting calls about housing needs, which are growing by the day. People need housing. So please pay attention to those letters as they come. And if you need help getting around, there is a free annual bus pass that is also being offered by RPC that offers the LIHEAP program as well. If you need a bus pass to get around, if you receive SNAP, TANF, or Medicaid benefits, you can get a free annual bus pass. That's also through RPC. Please take advantage of these programs that are available right now because people are suffering with the fact that there's few jobs that are being available for you. And there is a work requirement on those benefit programs that have come from the federal government. So it is important for you to pay attention to those things as well as you. I know these people are cruel.
0: Well, look, you were
1: they're just cruel.
0: I don't want to change the focus at all here. I just want to earmark the term suffering that you use there. And we can come back to that later.
1: Yeah. So those are things that are open right now that we want to help people with a rental assistance. And then we weren't sure if the Illinois court-based rental assistance program was going to continue because there was some question about the dollars being available for the program. Mm-hmm. But the program is now open, which is the Illinois court-based rental assistance program. That is for people who are in an active eviction status.
0: Mm-hmm.
1: And so if you are in an active eviction status or know someone who might be, who need emergency rental assistance to make sure that they don't become homeless and they have past due rent that needs to be paid and they have a case, you can still go and get from our courthouse, you can go and get up to $700 of court. My eyes ain't working right this morning. It says the Illinois court-based rental assistance program provides emergency rental assistance to tenants and landlords across Illinois who have pending cases in eviction court. Eligible applicants may qualify for up to $10,000 that can be applied to past due rent and up to $700 of court costs and up to 2 months of future rent to prevent housing displacement. So if you've lost your job, you've become disabled, any of those circumstances where you are in an active eviction court related case, you can get emergency court assistance for your rent and 2 months of rent in the future paid through this program. So please share that with as many people as you know if you are in that situation and need assistance to prevent homelessness. The key to this whole process is we have to prevent homelessness. Unfortunately, people have not been able to control the cost, the exorbitant cost of increases in rent. The rent has been increasing faster than people's wages, and they're not able to keep and maintain housing.
0: Man.
1: That is a real deal. That's real. So
0: gas, groceries.
1: All of these things that are out of our control. We cannot control the cost that has been dumped on the everyday average citizen of our community. And therefore, we have to assist by government to assist people from becoming homeless.
0: Mm-hmm.
1: And the homeless population is growing because, unfortunately, costs are just going up. And those costs are not being controlled by the government. We can control some of these costs, but we aren't. So we have to have subsidies in order to help people stay in their homes. So that is available for you. I wanted you to know that that is also available for you as you go forward in the next several months. If you're in an active eviction, you want to use these services.
0: It's actually kind of connected to the tax sale and all of that, the property taxes in my office. There was a change in the law, but it's kind of detailed and complex, so I won't try to get into it right now. But maybe I can have we can have the treasurer's office on, and we can talk about this a little bit in conjunction with these evictions
1: and people trying to
0: keep their homes. So we'll have to talk about that a little bit more about the impact of the increase in property taxes for people who are on for seniors, for instance, who are on a fixed income.
1: Yeah.
0: You may receive a 3% COLA increase, but what does that mean in real dollars?
1: In real dollars,
0: if your property taxes are going up well beyond that, and you have to pay them and you can't pay those property taxes, then that home that you've worked the last 30, 40 years to own, then you can lose that control of that house and lose the equity that you've put in your home for, you know, pennies on the dollar for 10% of what you've paid for it.
1: Because
0: it's not just the equity in your house, but if you've been paying for that home for 30 years, you've paid a $150,000 house. You probably paid $350,000 for over that 30 years.
1: That's a real thing.
0: Paid all that money and whatever equity you're supposed to get out of it. You're saying you're going to lose that because you can't pay $5,000 or $6,000 in property taxes over a 3-year period. And, you know, that's just unconscionable that people would be treated
1: losing
0: that way.
1: Home. As a matter of fact, the interest rate right now, if you buy a home right now, it's about almost 7%, which is huge.
0: Yeah.
1: Huge. Yeah. I personally would not buy a home at this time because the interest rate is so high. And, you know, anyway, I think about that, you know, that whole cost thing. I just wanted to say one more thing that we have. In the state of Illinois, we passed a bill to spur the opening of grocery stores in our communities, right, in what's called food deserts. Mm-hmm. And in that process of trying to help spur the grocery stores opening in the state of Illinois, New York also passed a similar kind of legislation under Mandani. And I found it interesting that in the case of New York, I have not seen this lawsuit yet, whether Illinois is being sued by in the same vein, but there's a food fight going on in New York City as the National Supermarket Association and independent grocery store owners launch a federal lawsuit against New York City Mayor Mandani in response to his plan to introduce city-run grocery stores. So corporate-run grocery stores will not open grocery stores in certain communities and zip codes, right, which is why we have food deserts. And at the same time, the National Supermarket Association and independent grocery store owners launched a federal lawsuit against New York City Mayor Mandani in response to his plan to introduce city-run grocery stores. The federal lawsuit was filed on September 8th against the administration's planned discounted grocery stores, and they said it constitutes an illegal assault on the grocery store owners. I'm going like, what? They won't open up grocery stores in certain zip codes and areas. He says, well, let me find a solution to that we will help to spur affordability in New York City by opening up city-run grocery stores. And the same people file a lawsuit against Mandani for opening up city-run grocery stores to make affordability the issue in New York City. It's incredible. It is part of his affordability agenda designed to lower daily expenses for working-class New Yorkers who are burdened with surging cost of living in his city. And his response and their response is to sue him for trying to help the people afford groceries. If that is not granulated capitalism, I don't know what is, that the capitalist class decide that they're going to sue the mayor for trying to provide discounted groceries to his constituents.
0: No, there you go. It's popping.
1: Oh, I'm too loud?
0: Too close.
1: I'm too close to the mic. I'm sorry about that.
0: All right.
1: But at any rate, the city-run grocery stores would not pay the costs for the people. They would just try to provide discounted groceries. And in that case, the Greater New York Chamber of Commerce and the Grocery Store Association
0: You don't
1: said,
0: have to whisper now. Just go ahead. Just go ahead and talk normal now. Go ahead.
1: So basically, they're arguing that this is an affront to their business model because they can't compete with government's low grocery prices in a city-run store. That's their complaint. Mm-hmm. So at any rate, I just thought I would share that with you because right now we are struggling with everything from housing to grocery to fuel costs. Mm-hmm. And we just don't have the ability to fight back unless the government steps in to help the people, you will not be helped. Right.
0: All right.
1: That's y'all, basically where we're going.
0: All right. We're going to take a quick 10-second break here, y'all. We'll be right back.

0: All right. That's an internal thing here for me and Sister Carol down here, one of our favorite songs.
1: I just want to jump into the last thing I was going to talk about this morning is that prior to going to the hospital, I also attended the Techno-Fascism Conference that was held by... when you keep doing that, you keep messing up my thought, man. I'm just like, what is going on? So we did attend the Techno-Fascism one-day gathering that was hosted by Media Justice, an organization that's a nationwide organization that organizes around access to media, media literacy. But the Techno-Fascism conference was held this past week also. It's called Our Fighting Techno-Fascism Convening. It brought together about 230 organizers. There's a few lawmakers in there, very few, three of us. I shall name, could remain nameless, the other two. It was three lawmakers that attended.
0: Why should they remain nameless?
1: Well, Delia Ramirez came and spoke to this issue around techno-fascism. Myself, Lillian Jimenez was there. And then Senator Garciela was there as well from Illinois. We all attended that. I went there to understand and learn so that I can understand from leaders across the really across the convening space of organizers, tech workers, academics, community leaders from across multiple countries actually showed up for what's called the Big Tech Conference. That AI and tech industries are trying to steal the midterms, they said. But the last weekend in Chicago, we saw a collective power where we held this conference to come together to understand what is happening. So people are talking about the tech bros and the national media, but a lot of people don't understand what this means to them. What does this mean to you? And
0: you know what? I think we've got somebody trying to call the landline. If you're calling that 217-359-9338 number, I appreciate the flash, but I'm looking now at the board. If you give us a call at 217-359-5483 or 217-359-6545, I think we can take your call live on the air. We've been having some problems with the interface of the live call-ins, but try it now. I'm looking at the dashboard. When it flashes, I will be able to answer 217-359-5483 or 217-359-6545.
1: So the conference was organized by Media Justice and Chicago Alderwoman Rosana Rodriguez-Sanchez. She opened up the gathering by grounding us in Chicago's local struggles and victories around fighting this techno-fascism. Every new camera in the network of mass surveillance, which is what techno-fascism is, mass surveillance that goes up in our public spaces overnight, proves big tech's threats are real. But beyond their threats, this is a reminder that our work to win a tech future by and for the people continue. We cannot believe that 1 second of big tech will win us some victory. They are selling to you that this chatbot is a wonderful thing and you should be using chatbot. But while you may be using it for your small paper that you're writing, they're using it to surveil you. That's what their purpose is, and it's for the purpose of military conquer. And Adriana Velasquez was up next, and she demonstrated how culture is the foundation to organize in the Windy City. The South Side has been responding to this techno-fascism because people are really concerned about big data and AI.
0: Okay, so some of the context of what they said in their promotion is one thing. What did you get out of it?
1: I think for me, I walked away. I did not know how broad, you know, this is. We as policymakers are looking at trying to, quote unquote, regulate big tech. The truth of the matter is that you can't regulate certain things. Hmm. We can put parameters around what we think is happening.
0: So we've got a caller calling. Go ahead, caller. You're on the air.
2: Oh, I just heard the part about food deserts. I think if people are going to be accused of socialism or whatever, they might as well make them co-op, which would empower more people as to the process. Mm-hmm. of democracy rather than just grocery stores. And I guess I feel really strongly about that. But I hope there's some wiggle room in there or to make that the focus. I'm enjoying the show. Thank you much.
1: Thank you very much. I do agree with the caller that we should make cooperatives, and not just cooperative grocery stores. We should actually make most of our services cooperative. When you allow the corporations to dictate and drive, right, all of these processes, we can't control costs. See, healthcare is a good example of that, right? You may recall Bernie Sanders back maybe 10 years ago was really talking about universal health care a lot, and he still does. But people have not understood why you need universal health care. The cost of health care is outpacing people's ability to pay. So just imagine, and this is my experience, I am ill. I go to the emergency room. The lady who walks in the door first to see me is the person who came from the cash register, if you will, air quotes, to charge me $275 for walking in the door. That's just to come in the door, just to come there for an emergency. Let me just say that I'm also paying taxes for that same hospital. So in order for me to come in with an emergency in something that's supposed to be a public good called a hospital, I have to have $275 just to do that. That is not the cost of service. That's just to come in. When I'm done with whatever my emergency is, they're going to send me a bill. My health insurance, which I allegedly have good health insurance, that health insurance is only going to pay a portion of that. I'm going to walk away with a bill that's going to cost me anywhere from $300 to $3,000, Brother Aaron, who had a surgery, which we're still paying on a $3,000 bill. Now, we have health care. What about the people who are underserved with our health care system? They can't pay that. So that's why we need universal health care.
0: No, but I think the caller was talking about food deserts and co-ops. So how are you tying that to the co-op?
1: What I'm saying is that if we don't have a system that covers all of the people, right, like universally, like a grocery store where we can lower the cost for everybody, being a cooperative. I'm a member of a co-op. That cooperative helps to lower the cost for me so that I can afford my groceries.
0: This is what Richard Wolff is talking about.
1: That's exactly what he's talking
0: about. The response to capitalism and in these the corporate sort of takeovers is the co-op model. Now, we have Common Ground here. Is Common Ground a co-op?
1: Yes, it's a co-op.
0: Okay.
1: It's a cooperative.
0: Right. So, and it's running strong, but there's some things I think we ought to have some of the board members and some of the other members, because we're members, WAC, we're owners, so to speak, within Common Ground.
1: Yes.
0: But I think it would be great to have some of the other people come in and talk about that, about the fundamental inner workings of what it takes to keep Common Ground going.
1: Yeah.
0: Right.
1: Yeah.
0: This is important because we put things out and say, hey, this ought to be the solution. Well, then let's have the conversation about what it takes to make that solution work.
1: Because I can certainly see that.
0: It can be romanticized sometimes if you don't have the details and the inner workings of how to make it happen. So, but I do think that that's a perfect segue. It's a good piece to add to this.
1: And so they're talking about, like, even in
0: another call.
1: Oh, okay, go ahead.
0: Go ahead, caller. You're on the air. Go ahead, caller. You are on the air.
2: Last call. I saw Steal This Story, Amy Goodman of Democracy Now's documentary last night.
0: Caller, do me a favor. Caller, I'm sorry. Do me a favor. Can you turn your radio down?
2: Sure.
0: Okay.
2: Yesterday in the Daily Egyptian, Carbondale, SIU, grad students walked in and found that their dependents, their wives and children or husbands and children, were not on the insurance anymore because United Healthcare decided to raise rates 30% for the whole university, or putting the university in the position of dropping them without no notice. So, I think it's a testing ground, what's happening there. maybe happening here or maybe happening to staff, to people like, you know, AFSCME or SEIU. It's something that needs to be focused on because it's direct action. And, you know, it is a kind of violent action if you're in the middle of having a pregnancy or chemo or, you know, anything. I think that story needs to gain some ground. Thank you.
1: Mm-hmm. Thank you. Thank you for sharing that. I had been, like I said, out of the loop a little bit. I've been myself in a hospital. So it's been really interesting to see how all these things are unfolding. But that's the point that I'm making here. If groceries go up by 30%, fuel goes up by 30%, healthcare goes up by 30%, and your income didn't go up by 30% or anything.
0: This is why the approach to addressing this 1%, that the 99% of us need to be organized and to be willing to take the steps necessary to say we are not tolerating that. You are not going to price us into poverty. You're not going to price us into your extravagant lifestyle. We have now a trillionaire within our existence. That is just unacceptable.
1: It should be.
0: But we can't just say that things are unacceptable.
1: Right.
0: We have to be willing to do the actions that make it unacceptable. This caller said, that these are testing grounds. So that, will you allow us to get away with kicking your people, your loved ones off your insurance program? What will you do? Will you do a general strike? Will you take over to the hospital? What will you do, 99%, to tell this 1% we ain't tolerating that from you?
1: You know, I heard from a colleague that the president of the Mayo Clinic, president of Mayo Clinic Hospital in Minneapolis, Minnesota, makes $16 million a year.
0: See?
1: As the president of a hospital. Okay, so I'm going to set that aside for a second. Let me go back and just say that the quote that I'm going to read here from Mondani says, we're talking about...
0: Mondani.
1: We're talking about a reflection of cost of living crises that has seen grocery prices increase by 30% over the last few years. We're also talking about delivering 5 city-run grocery stores to in a city of 8.5 million people that has more than 1,000 grocery stores. He's talking about five city-run grocery stores that are trying to address 8.5 million people.
0: And the 1,000 grocery stores are saying, no, we can't tolerate even five city-run.
1: Did you hear? Right. Five.
0: See,
1: trying to lower the costs for the most vulnerable in the society, right? Most vulnerable. So this is a philosophy that we're dealing with here, where you're saying that it's okay to have billionaires in our society and trillionaires in our society take all of the profits for your labor to themselves. And then we're trying to figure out how to get basic services to people who are not in that class. This is problematic. This is a crisis of multiple proportions. And every single day, your president is spending billions of dollars exercising wars on even more vulnerable people.
0: That's billions of dollars. That's a perfect segue for me to play this song.

0: That's the point. So if you are okay with the war that is being waged all over the globe in your name, the murder that is rampant on the planet, if you're okay with that, then yes, you will have no health care. You will have no access to food. Your housing will be taken away because you can't control the cost that they're putting on you. Mm-hmm. You can't control that as an individual. We
1: make
0: have
1: the
0: to
1: connection.
0: Fight back.
1: So the wars, I think this
0: take
1: is the
0: money out of the economy.
1: Well, I understand that. I think that's that level of understanding is easier to grasp when you say, hey, if I have $5 trillion that's coming in through taxes to the federal government, that $5 trillion, of that $5 trillion, President Trump or whoever is spending however many billion a day, I get that concept that though that billion could be spent here locally. I also think it's important to say, so for what reason are these wars being declared and waged in these other places? So if we're talking about this 99% fighting back against this 1% of billionaires and now trillionaires, right, who are controlling, who are buying government, buying positions all throughout the government, and buying politicians, what is it that we are, what is their aim? So the wars that you're talking about, there's personal gain that people, that these, talk to me
0: the
1: about that.
0: The corporations, certainly the personal gain is that we sell weapons to both sides of the issue. We sell weapons to our allies and the opponents. We are the biggest purveyor and production of weapon making in the world. The United States is, and we sell those weapons, which is what all the war is about, is to sell the weapons that they are constantly making.
1: So what you're saying is that there's an economic
0: benefit.
1: But that economic benefit, sometimes it's portrayed as that is an economic benefit for the 99%. Are you saying that economic benefit is just for that 1%?
0: I'm saying the economic benefit is for the 1%.
1: Mm-hmm.
0: The top, the Elon Musk and their friends, the Trumps and their friends, they are literally getting millions of dollars into their personal accounts every single day. You watching it on the news just like I'm watching it on the news.
1: So I saw something recently where the Trump administration gave $34 billion to one of Jared Kushner's company for drones or something like that.
0: For right? drones.
1: And that is and Jared Kushner is married to one of his daughters.
0: Trump's
1: right?
0: daughter.
1: So that's a personal enrichment type of thing. That's
0: millions.
1: Going on
0: of dollars.
1: Was it $34 million or $34 billion?
0: No, I thought it was 34. I don't even remember. You want me to look it up for you?
1: Sure. But the point is that what I'm trying to highlight as for those of us who are being, or don't worry about it, Amir. Just you'll be all right. You'll be all right. We're talking about how to bring the people together. Those who are listening, and then they go talk to other members of this 99% of us who are not billionaires or trillionaires, and say, how are we going to fight back against this? And we have to highlight the contradictions and not allow them to bring to us conflicts.
0: Okay? Right.
1: The contradiction that we're highlighting is that you're taking our tax dollars. So you're taking money directly out of my income tax. Like when I work a job, you take that money directly out. And then now you're telling me you want to give me a food desert and you want to control where grocery stores can go. We're trying to follow the money in this capitalist system because the control that they like to exercise, I'm talking about this 1%, these billionaires and trillionaires, is to control the things that you need
0: and it's
1: for
0: to
1: your
0: take
1: daily
0: the money.
1: Life.
0: That's right. Take the money out the government for them, for their personal gain.
1: Yeah. And so then that gets set up how? So you were talking about war, the wars that they are waging, whether that's in Ukraine or in the Congo. What is the purpose? Who's benefiting
0: to
1: from
0: control
1: that?
0: This? So this War Department awarded $20 billion sole source contract. $20 billion sole source contract.
1: $20 billion
0: sole source contract technology to a technology company that Kushner is involved in. Kushner is the son-in-law of Trump. Your tax dollars are going to Trump's son-in-law, $20 billion, for a 10-year contract to produce drones.
1: That's joining us this morning is none other than Amir Emanuel. He is on deck as well. You got to talk in the mic if you want to say good morning. There you
2: go. Good morning, good morning. I thought I did, but there I might not have been close enough.
1: There you go. All right. So, look, we are moving now. We have covered a few different things this morning. We have an hour left. We appreciate the call so far. There's another one.
3: Let's see what we got here.
0: Okay.
1: Wait a minute.
0: We haven't.
1: Go ahead, caller. You are on the air.
4: Well, I might as well just be on the show. Just one quick thing. You mentioned strikes and you played the war song. You might want to just focus on small, simple things people can do. Because when you start talking millions and trillions,

0: women that are learned so that we can organize together to fight back to this mass surveillance that's mm-hmm. taking place. You can tell your cities not to participate in mass surveillance of the citizens. You can organize and go to your city councils and you can tell them you want them to remove all of these cameras that are mass surveilling us, not for what they tell you it's for, but it's for the massive corporate greed and structure of Elon Musk and Trump administration to surveil all of us, not just some of us. All of us are surveilled this way. And so it is important for you to respond to where you are. You are here in the city of Urbana-Champaign. You know, you can respond to that.
1: I would say the other thing is that, you know, we are the election started on September 24th. The election cycle began September 24th. Where early voting is taking place right now at the, well, not right this moment, but Monday through Friday, 8:30 to 4:30 at the Bennett Administrative Center. You can go out and exercise your right to vote and choose candidates who have a track record of working for the people. Don't be dismayed, dissuaded, distracted by other noise. Vote for the people who have a track record of working for
0: you.
1: The people, right? You know, do that. That would be a good start in that direction, and hold accountable those who are not fighting for the people, whose actual votes and boots on the ground and their work show whether or not they are. A lot of people are very good at stump speeches and they look the part. Tell me what they are doing and what they've been doing on behalf of the people. So that's another on the ground, easily obtainable thing that you have control over. I appreciate the caller for calling in. I appreciate let's keeping it where, you know, where the people can affect change. Our objective is to also paint a bigger picture just so people can understand.
0: And make the connections.
1: To make those connections. Yes. I think all of us have to get out and do our own study. We've been down here for 20 years, and we used to ask Carl Estabrook, may he rest in peace, Paul Muth, why do you all always talk about international issues? Now we understand if
0: we
1: you don't.
0: We sure do.
1: Now we understand. It took us a while to get there. So we do want everyone to enter into this organizing, into this this room of activism where you are, and then also grow out and so you can see the bigger picture. Yes, sir, Amir.
2: I really appreciate that caller's point there about even just calling in and just having the conversation.
1: Yeah.
2: Right? Because sometimes, like you said, like she said, we get lost in the grandeur of it all, like how big it all feels, how big it seems. And sometimes it's hard to look at that bigger picture and what we exactly are trying to build in such a world where everything around us is seeming to deteriorate at such a rate that it's overwhelming. And so just having those basic conversations, like, what do you desire? What do you want from your life individually? Like, how would you, if you could only work 4 days a week and have those other days off, what would you do in that time? Right. And so I think those type of conversations really spur people to think outside the box of how to develop the society that we truly want to live in. And you want to start small, but we also have to take a step back and look at the bigger picture and see not just our nation, but our world, right? Mm-hmm. Because everything hinges upon one another. We're in an interconnected world. And so taking that step back and saying, how do I view my interactions in this new world with other countries, right?
0: Right.
2: And how do we reshape our foreign policy? How do we reshape our climate policy? How do we reshape our infrastructure policy in order to establish and sustain a world that we truly desire?
1: And I know that you're there. 1 second. Small is big. One of the things that I'm understanding over the years is that, especially when you start talking about your tax dollars or whatever, when billionaires talk about money, they talk about how to multiply a small amount by 3 million people,
0: that's
1: 20
0: right.
1: million people, yeah. right? So that's because our small efforts add up to big things.
0: That's right.
1: I want people to understand that. Your single vote may not make a difference as to whether or not

0: I get reelected. But your single vote times 100 people times 300 does.
1: Yes,
0: so we have to see things in that vein. Go ahead, Carla, you're on the air.
2: Oh, in reference to the cameras, I agree, but not in the tactics. Rather than attack every last community, oh, if you got the energy and the resources, but a lot of people don't realize we got 70 private jets at Willard Airport, and Chicago Executive Airport is only private jets. When the cameras go there first, there may be a different tune being whistled. So I think that's a matter of just strategy as far as addressing the problem, and also considering the whole history with Epstein and private airports, it seems why it isn't at the top of the list. Is a good question. So anyway, thank you and goodbye.
1: Thank you for your thought. No, that's a good point. If you do to the wealthy and the rich what you do to the quote unquote poor and the middle class, mm-hmm. you might see a difference. And I agree wholeheartedly because mm-hmm. that's been my experience, right? But this is why if I talk about sanctions and tariffs, what does that mean to my neighbor? This is the question. Local, national, international. What does this mean? Well, if you sanction a country, that country's ability to get food, fuel, medicine harms its people. You see that? Mm-hmm. So sanctions might be too big, a bigger topic, tariffs. Nobody understands it. But U.S. sanctions against a country like Cuba, that's an island, and you blockade the island of Cuba, the people of Cuba get cut off, which means, see, in the United States, we've not had that experience, right? Mm-hmm. We don't know what that's like to have another foreign nation sanction us. But now we're starting to understand when you close the Strait of Hormuz, we didn't what even know. Does. Wait a minute. We didn't know what a Strait of Hormuz was. No idea where the Strait was. On the map, we had never heard of it, as I hadn't. Let me just speak for me. Mm-hmm. I hadn't heard of
3: it. I'm good with geography. I know.
1: But I did not. Mm-hmm. Did not know where the Strait of Hormuz was, nor did I know that 30% of the mm-hmm. oil reserves that we get in this country come from, mm-hmm. through there. All right. Mm-hmm. So now somebody says, I'm closing it. You ain't going to get it. That means the price at the pump means something to me at almost $6 a gallon. Mm. Think about that. So you may not want to talk about this big thing called tariffs, but that big thing called tariffs is impacting whether I can afford to get fuel for the week to go back and forth to work. Mm-hmm. That's a real thing. But the people need to know what's restricting you, what's causing you the struggle that you're experiencing. You can't make it so localized that people can't make the connections, which is actually part of the problem of Americans. The American problem is that we think that we are the exception, the light on the hill, and we're supposed to blink to everybody what democracy looked like and tell everybody to follow our path.
3: The leader of the free world.
1: We've sold this. We've sold this to Americans to the point that we think that sanctioning Cuba is okay. Stealing the president of Venezuela, a sovereign nation, is
0: kidnapping you.
1: Kidnapping him and his wife.
0: And stealing the oil.
1: And stealing the oil is okay. Somehow we think this is good. Because the majority of it ain't stopped and said, no, that's not right. That's wrong. Sanctioning Cuba for 50 years somehow is okay. That's not okay. Imperialism is not okay, and it is time for us as Americans to say that, mm-hmm. and it's time for us to stop this policy of exceptionalism that allows us to abuse the rest of the world for our benefit.
3: There's a point that you had made about America not exactly experiencing sanctions.
1: That's right.
3: Right. But... Oh, yeah. I want to kind of expand on that and talk about the Black American experience, the Indigenous American experience, the Latino American experience, many minority communities have experienced a form of sanctioning at the hands of the United States. Mm-hmm. We may not look at it as a foreign government, but in the treatment of minority communities as whether second-class citizens from the inception of the United States to now, you've seen sanctions in the United States against indigenous communities when they block them, when they cut them off from food, mm-hmm. right, and don't allow health.
1: Well, that's true.
3: The food deserts within indigenous nations and reservations, mm-hmm. where you see again food deserts within black communities.
1: Yeah, mm-hmm.
3: that's a sanction because you're cutting off my access to resources yes. within my local community.
0: Yes,
3: within my local area. That's a form of sanction. We may not call it that
1: because
3: we don't recognize it. Oh no, but I'm just saying we don't recognize it. It's not a foreign nation, right? Because we're still within this nation. Yeah. But as a person who is not experiencing the full benefits of a realized citizen of this nation, that is a form of harm, of foreign harm against yeah. me.
0: And so when you think of things like restrictive covenants,
1: yeah.
0: redlining,
1: yep.
0: all of those things are a form of sanctioning because in this capitalist society, the quickest way to the middle class, right, which is basically a different level or quality of life is what they're really saying, mm-hmm. then if you were denied home ownership, right, or home control, because we no longer believe in this thing called home ownership. Nobody really owns their home, right? And let me just say this real quick. When you go to the car dealership and you go to the used car dealership, you know that the car is used, therefore it doesn't cost as much mm-hmm. as it did when it was brand new. Well, when you go buy a house, even though I've been living in there 30 years, you come buy it from me, you think it's a new, you say, I just got a new house. No, you didn't. You just paid more money for a used house is what you just did,
1: right?
0: Because the value of homes seem to go up for the most part, depending on where you live and things like that. Very rarely does the home value depreciate unless the entire neighborhood is somehow depreciating, right?
1: Mm-hmm.
0: But just think about that. That's true. Has lived in the house for 30 years. You buy it and say, and they paid $100,000 when it was brand new. You come 30 years later and pay $300,000 for the house that I paid $100,000 for mm-hmm. 30 years ago. And then you live in it for 30 years and it goes up to $450,000. Somebody come buy it from you 30 years later for $450,000. It's a 60-year-old house and they say, I just got a new house.
1: So the bank just keeps reselling the same house.
0: Yes.
1: Mm-hmm. Redlining kept blacks from wealth building benefits of home ownership and made them easy prey for loan sharks, who in many cases were the predatory agents of redlining banks. Mm-hmm. So, yes, you're right. We have experienced sanctions in the United States.
3: And I want to tie this back to what you were talking about, how this actually works, right? Because you hear the term, oh, we're sanctioning Iran, or you're sanctioning these people.
1: Right.
3: Mm-hmm. Right. But what is really happening is that you're sanctioning not the government, really. They're okay. They right. have money.
1: The government actors.
3: Right. Right. They can make do. But what you're really doing is harming millions of people who are already underserved within their nation or underserved within this nation
0: mm-hmm.
3: and forcing them into a deeper, more violent life of poverty. Mm-hmm. And then mm-hmm. blaming them for that violent life of poverty while you rip the carpet right from under them
0: mm-hmm.
3: and force them to have to deal with constant pain and not figure out what's going on with their bodies, right? Mm-hmm. Force them to deal with constant stress in their not life and not being able to do the things they enjoy because they have to work two jobs in order mm-hmm. to keep a roof over their head and rent is continuing to go up, but the wages federally is still mm-hmm. $7.25.
0: All right, y'all, you're listening to 90.1 WEFT. 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I'm going to play a short clip here. We were talking about African people and indigenous people and how we've been sanctioned. I want to play this clip from President Mahama at the UN recently. Y'all stay tuned.
4: Or the faith they profess, or the color of their skin, or the land of their birth. This is the unyielding moral foundation upon which the United Nations must stand. I'll return to this issue of belonging at the end of my speech. But Mr. President, last year from this very podium, I made a solemn pledge on behalf of Africa and the global African diaspora to seek full international recognition of the transatlantic trafficking and racialized chattel enslavement of Africans as the gravest crime against humanity. Some cautioned that we were reopening old wounds, but we came not to provoke division or render empty judgment. We came to seek healing. And true healing requires truth. And truth requires acknowledgement. And acknowledgement must lead to meaningful repair. Mr. President, for centuries, this tragedy was rendered in the passive voice as though the millions of African men, women, and children just vanished into the shadows of time. Mr. President, they did not vanish. They were hunted, they were captured, they were trafficked, they were bought, they were sold, they were exploited and exchanged for profit. They were ripped from their families and communities they belonged to. Their unpaid labor built the cities, industries, banking institutions, and empires of the modern Western world.
5: Your lease is ending. Now what? Option one, lease a new car. Payments for us slightly.
4: Meanwhile, the African continent was left depopulated, split families, structural disruption, and generational trauma. Mr. President, on 25th March this year, the International Day of Remembrance of the Victims of Slavery and the Transatlantic Slave Trade, Ghana had the honor of tabling Resolution 80/250 in this very August Assembly. Mr. President, 123 nations voted to affirm this fundamental truth that the transatlantic slave trade and chattel enslavement were the gravest crimes against humanity. I stand with respect at this podium to thank every nation that voted for justice, and I'm deeply grateful to our brothers and sisters in the African Union, the CARICOM, CELAC, and our partners across the Global South. That resolution was not a mere gesture. It was adopted because the structural legacies of those historic crimes continue to fuel systematic racism, economic marginalization, and a global financial architecture that is weighted against Africa and people of African descent. Since the passage of the historic resolution, we welcome the positive overtures from many countries and institutions that have joined the dialogue on reparative justice. The Netherlands, Germany, and France have all made positive moves to join the conversation on reparatory justice. Mr. President, real repair demands structural transformation. It requires dismantling the persistent engines of exploitation, unfair global trade, predatory resource extraction, discriminatory credit ratings, unsustainable debt burdens of the Global South, and the continued export of raw materials from Africa while real value addition and job creation occur elsewhere. Mr. President, the injustices of the past remain embedded in today's power structures. Africa is home.
1: The injustices of the past remain embedded in today's power structures. That's a direct quote from President Mahama of Ghana this week at the United Nations as he addressed the United Nations on the issue of reparations and reparatory justice. It is happening, y'all. Anybody who tell you reparations ain't happening are not being truthful, or they are asleep. It is happening on the international stage, where it must happen, because in our case, the United States of America, which is only the powerhouse that it is on the backs of enslaved Africans and our forebears as an African American,
0: the human trafficking
1: mm-hmm. of Africans from Africa, not only against their will, but illegally against the nations of Africa, mm-hmm. must be repaid. And this past week, President Mahama was at the UN talking about the resolution that was passed by 123 nations, minus three of them, ours being included, mm-hmm. to pay reparations to not just Africa, but the diaspora, for the crimes, the gravest crimes against humanity. I just want to say before Amir jumps in that there is a reparations presentation that's going to take place on October 15th.
0: Yeah, Jeff is going to call in here
1: at New Covenant.
0: Yeah, go ahead, Amir.
3: No, I was just wondering, like, if you could just put them names out there. What countries? You said the United States voted, but what was the other two?
0: Israel and Argentina.
1: And Argentina.
3: Huh. Israel and Argentina.
1: Mm-hmm. So voted against.
3: So wait, let me get this clear. Mm. United States, who committed genocide against the indigenous enslaved
1: Africans,
3: tortured Africans, mm-hmm. voted no
1: yes.
3: against reparations. And correct. That this was one of the gravest crimes against humanity.
1: Against mm-hmm. the resolution.
3: Israel.
1: Voted
3: who is
1: against
3: currently mm-hmm. committing a genocide,
1: mm-hmm. voted against. No. Mm.
3: And Argentina.
1: What's Argentina problem?
3: Let me tell you.
1: Tell me what Argentina problem is.
3: If you know Argentina history, you will understand why. But mm-hmm. Argentina held the largest amount of Nazi... Not refugees, because they're not refugees, but what's the word when they flee in? They're like, you know, prisoners,
1: Nazis,
3: war criminals.
1: War criminals. War
3: they
1: arms.
3: Held a lot of Nazi war criminals went to Argentina. Mm. Argentina has a long-standing history of
1: racism,
3: erasing essentially its black population through... You know,
1: genocide,
3: starvation, you know, through different means. Essentially, some of that
0: was on display in the World Cup, how they were mm-hmm. behaving towards some of the African countries and African players or players of color, right? It was really shocking to me to some degree. To see fans behaving mm-hmm. the way that they were in during the World Cup. But the point that so here we are. President Mahama comes through in this vein of and under this umbrella of and conversation about economic exploitation, whether we're talking about this 1% versus the 99%, we're talking about how levers of power, how people who control resources, whether it's the Straits of Hormuz, creating food deserts, but they sanction those who have power and mm-hmm. who have money, mm-hmm. who have control, and whether they're doing that through their money or through their military might, they say one of the ways that I'm going to control you is to cut you off from the things that I know you need for daily survival. Mm-hmm. And I will threaten you and say, if you do not capitulate
1: yes.
0: and do what I tell you to do, I will cut off your water. I will cut off your oil. I will
1: right.
0: cut off
1: that's right.
0: those mm-hmm. things that you need to survive. And that is that sort of when you talk about economic development that we've been reading in how Walter Rodney in Walter Rodney's book, How Europe Underdeveloped Africa, we're learning how countries and institutions of power have done this for centuries.
1: Yes.
0: Said, this is how I will control you. So if you don't have the power, might, or will to say, I'm not going to allow you to do that. And that can come in the form of strikes, revolts, revolutions, all kind of different things to say that you're not going to just mm-hmm. get away with that. That is what I'm saying from this radio to the people who are listening, that you have to know the issue to some degree, but you have to have that self-determination as a person that then culminates into self-determination as a people, as a group, mm-hmm. to say that we're going to organize and mobilize ourselves to fight back against this. Mm-hmm. And you get to determine how you want to do that. Preferably, I would like to do that in a nonviolent way. Preferably, right? Because I don't think that it's going to produce long-standing harmonious behaviors, because if I harm you in a way that you don't like, when you get power, you're going to want to come back and do the same thing, or it sort of creates this cycle, right? So, but there must be resistance. There must be a organized effort in response to this exploitation, because it is diametrically opposed to your survival. They want you to sleep under bridges and to sleep outside and to eat horrible foods, that things that ain't even food. They want to create food deserts, and they want to make you pay $7 for gas while they don't have a problem with that. And I'm talking about these very mm-hmm. wealthy people. And then we end up getting pitted against one another. As Brother yeah. Percy said, I'm going to think less of you because mm-hmm. you make $100 a day and I make $300, so I must be better than you. No, you are part of the 99% like the rest of us, and you need to recognize where the exploitation is actually taking place and where your real enemy is.
3: It's the game is so insidious in how they pit working class people against one another. Due to... I can't really talk about my employment like that, but due to a certain employer's donations to a certain person's campaigns mm-hmm. At the tune of millions of dollars, this person is now elected president. Mm-hmm. This elected president has now gone to war with Iran, causing the Strait of Hormuz to close and gas prices to go up. And now the person who donated all this money is now having to deal with the repercussions of oil prices and transportation prices.
1: For moving their products.
3: And who's getting cut out on the back end of it? The workers.
1: Mm-hmm. That's right.
0: Because the employer is going to continue to make money. That's their job. We got another call. Go ahead, caller.
6: Hi, this is Jeff Trask calling in. How are you guys doing?
0: All right, Jeff, we're good, man.
6: Again?
0: We're doing well, man. Go ahead. You have the floor.
6: Yeah. I just called in to encourage everyone to come to the October 15th Roads Reparations event. We have quite the lineup for it. We have NAMBA, i.e. Robert Simmons. We have Representative Carol Ammons, very own. We also have the dance team will be there. We also have Professor Sudhiata Chatua is going to be facilitating a fireside chat. And we got Noah Brown going to be playing some musical selections for us. And we're also going to be appreciating some folks, City of Urbana and Champaign County, for moving forward with the mission. And we have a major unveiling that we're going to keep secret until then. But we want you to tune in and come and check out the big news that we have to share that day.
0: So this is October 15th, New Hope Church.
1: New Covenant.
0: I'm sorry. I keep saying New Hope.
6: Fellowship. New Covenant Fellowship. 124 West White Street.
0: All right. So the and what time again, Jeff?
6: 6:30.
0: 6:30.
6: Thursday night. It's the same time as our normal monthly meetings. We meet every hour. Champaign Urbana Reparations Coalition meets every third Thursday at 6:30 in New Covenant Fellowship. So we're going to be taking our regular meeting time and having this event.
0: So Jeff,
6: we've
0: been talking a little bit about reparations here in the last 20 minutes of the show, and tying it into lots of different things. I don't want to try to get into all that. Tell me a little bit, Jeff, why. For those who may not be able to make the event, why is this reparations argument gaining so much attention, and why is it so important that we continue this conversation?
6: I think that the country has been more and more exposed in recent years to all the injustices that we face. In the past, it could have been veiled or used a code and other things to kind of keep it under the surface. We're no longer at that stage. Everything is out there, and people are realizing just how far we need to go when it comes to justice in our country. Reparations is one of the key, in my opinion, the most important part of that, because it not only addresses the need for compensation for harms done to African Americans, but it also addresses the acknowledgement of all the harms that were done and the need to not just provide financial compensation, but to provide apology, to provide the acknowledgement, to provide changing in culture, changing in policy and practices and laws and legislation. It's a full comprehensive thing when you really think about what reparations is all about. And I think this country needs it. I think it wants it. There's people, I don't care what race you are. I think everyone knows that healing is our best route to being whole again in this country. And it's going to take all of us. And I think it starts with making sure we provide reparations to African Americans.
0: Well, I can see that it's the, as we had Sipaway Baleka on with us last time we were on the air, and he talked about how reparations has become the fundamental issue of the 21st century.
1: Yes.
0: I'm always hesitant to talk about the century because I always get it wrong. So the 21st century, and we played the clip of President Mahama talking about the enslavement and human trafficking and exploitation of African people once they got to these different places, countries like the United States, South America, Central America, and it's now growing. The understanding and the demand is now not just local here from
1: right.
0: African Americans
1: right.
0: in America,
6: mm-hmm.
0: but growing all over the globe. Talk to us a little bit about that.
6: Yeah, as a matter of fact, our national symposium that we're hosting every year, that's going to be December 2nd through the 4th in Evanston, the theme of it is global justice, local movement. And so we're acknowledging the very thing you're talking about. And I think we always have someone for CARICOM, the Caribbean Reparations Group, at our symposium. We're trying to get some people from the continent there as well, just for that same purpose of acknowledging and knowing that this is a worldwide issue. We know about the UN resolution in March. To me, that is a great kickoff to the whole world acknowledging this need, as what 120-some countries agree that slave trafficking was the worst crime in human history. And so, we're on the way. I think Africa has self-declared this the decade of reparations or something like that. So, it's a worldwide thing. And the key is linking the local to the state, to the national, to the global, and making sure that we're all moving forward. We won't have to all agree on all the same issues and the same particulars about reparations, but we can all be moving in the same direction to make it happen. And I'm excited about that.
1: I think that one of the things that is important about what you just said is people say, oh, we talk about international, that's too big. Actually, you really do want to talk about it from the local, the state, the nation, the international. All of them are connected. And for so long before the advent of the internet, we would think that we were separate from the international somehow, right? It didn't apply to us. But when you really start studying reparations and the movement of people, meaning the trafficking of people around the globe, it is a global action that had local ramifications. The plantations in Mississippi might seem to be local, but they were tied to an international order that allowed them to happen.
6: Yeah. Absolutely.
1: You see? And people need to come. Go ahead.
6: I was just kicked off by the international church, if you will, that gave the permission to start that up in the first place.
1: That's right. So if you come to the reparations presentation on October 15th, my small portion of that will be to do exactly that, to show how the church who issued the papal bull, Papal Bull, which we're going to talk about that during my 7 to 8 minute presentation. I'm going to define some words for people. The Papal Bull is issued from the Catholic Church from Pope Nicholas, who allowed people from Europe to go into Africa and to subjugate the people of Africa and to reduce them down to slaves and serfs, right? This is an important part. Yep. The Dum de Versus is the declaration of that war. So a war was declared on Africa that allowed the trafficking of Africans to the Western Hemisphere, which allowed them to enslave the population, reducing the number, as President Mahama says, of the African nations by the reduction of those, that declaration of war, illegally entrapped the Africans into a 400 to 500 year experience called slavery. And that is what we're going to talk about on October 15th.
6: And that's why most of the world agreed that that was the worst thing that humankind has ever done to other humans.
0: You know, it's what's interesting to me as I have looked at this, and this is one of the challenges that we have when I talk about the 99% versus this 1% of extreme wealthy billionaires, trillionaires now. But that concept of 99%, those of us who are working class or working poor, whatever other class they try to put us in, what it really boils down to, as Marx said and what Wolf is highlighting for us in some of the work around of understanding capitalism, there's the employer and the employee, right? And the employers are really those who are the Bezos, Zuckerbergs, Musk. Those are the major employers, right? Mm-hmm. We're not talking about a small mom and pop shop, right? You know, who has two people that work for them. That is not what we're talking about. But this reparations conversation that is directed towards African people and the descendants of those Africans who were illegally human trafficked and forced to work and exploited in South America, Central America, North America, and even places like India and other places where we were trafficked. This conversation of reparations within that broader context is kind of tricky sometimes, I think, to some people. So I'm trying to tease out to our brothers and sisters who are looking at the 99% bigger picture and saying that, hey, we are all suffering under this economic exploitation. It's not just black folks paying more at the gas pump than poor white people, for instance, right? Tell me that story that you like to talk about of how this nation was built, right, and where this wealth accumulated from.
6: Yeah, absolutely. And you know, to this point, too, there's been a, you know, time and time in our history that people have ended up choosing against their own self-interest. And it's a lot because of the lack of understanding and racism. And if we can get the message of reparations out more, we can address those kind of things. One of the big arguments I make to justify reparations stems from something that we all will agree on, because the facts are facts in the sense that the United States is the richest country on the planet by far. You know, Google it, ChatGPT it, whatever, however you want to get the information, you'll find that the United States has a, you know, 30-something trillion dollar budget compared to China's 19-point-whatever trillion-dollar budget compared to Germany in third place at $4.55 trillion budget. So there's no argument. There's no case whatsoever anybody would make the United States is not the richest country on the planet. And as you mentioned, a lot of that wealth that I'm talking about is centered at the very top. So then let's figure out, well, how did that happen, right? You know, so you got this brand new country. We just celebrated 250 years of existence, relatively young compared to most other countries in the world. How did this brand new young country go from just getting on the map to being the second largest economy in 84 short years? From the time it was founded, from 1860, in 84 years, it became the second largest economy on the planet, only behind Great Britain. And a lot of Great Britain's economy was based off the United States. So how did that happen? right? All these other countries been around for hundreds, thousands of years, and they weren't at the top. How did the United States get there? We know from our history that is due to having free labor for 246 years, you know, even before the country was founded. You know, and so the example I love to give, the illustration I love to give, is if I had a grocery store and my competitor had a grocery store, and I paid my employees. My competitor did not pay their employees. And so, therefore, I'm paying that 65% of labor cost that any typical business has to pay for their labor. My competitor is not. But my competitor can knock down the prices of his products tremendously and still make money and run me out of business. That's exactly what the United States was in a position to do when it came to the cotton industry. They were able to sell, produce, and deliver cotton cheaper than everybody else on the planet. And so imagine if one country on the whole planet had all the oil. How powerful and rich would that country be? Well, that's what the United States was able to do. And they were able to do it to a point where 53% of all the money that the United States was bringing in by 1860 came from just the cotton trade alone, let alone other products like tobacco and so on and so forth, or other ways of making money from the slave trafficking, like banking and insurance and so on and so forth. So you're talking about a huge economy based off of the enslavement of African Americans that allowed this country to be the richest country on the planet. So therefore, if you just live here, you are benefiting from all of that labor, that free labor that African Americans put in. And I don't care who you are, you're benefiting from it right now. Some people say, I had nothing to do with slavery. Why do I have to worry about it? Well, you're currently driving that brand new nice car that was pretty much given to you, and you got it on, you know, pennies on the dollar, and you find out later that that car was stolen. It's not yours to be buy in the first place, but guess what? We're not going to force you to get it back, right? So that's the dilemma that the United States is in. They found out, and they've been discovering, or they already knew, they had this car that was gotten by ill-gotten gains, and now they're at a place where they're being forced to reckon with whether or not they should keep the car, give it back, or at least give the people that whose car it is some rides every now and then, right? And that's why people don't like to talk about reparations, because that's what it comes down to, is restoring the stolen property and stolen lives and stolen labor and stolen everything from African Americans that make this country what it is. And I would even go as far as to say that you think about all the historical things that the United States has been able to do, you know, more in a good way about stopping, you know, during World War I and World War II. You know, the United States came in and saved the day. And how did they do that? How did this country on the other side of the planet be able to swoop in and stop Hitler and all those other kind of things? It's because of the resources and the wealth that this country possessed due to that historical free labor that they got. So you can even credit these achievements of the United States of America to those who, you know, our ancestors who worked and slaved and did all the things they had to do in order to make this country what it is, you know. And so that's the case I make. You know, if you live in this country, I don't care if you're white, brown, yellow, polka dot, I don't care what you are and what color you are, what ethnicity you are. If you live here, then you have an obligation to be part of reparations and restoration there. Just like those in Germany. Like, if you live in Germany today and you work in Germany, you pay taxes in Germany, guess where some of your tax dollars goes to? It goes towards those who were victims of the German Holocaust and those other kind of things. So it's the same mentality. The case is there. And I believe, honestly believe, that when we do this, everybody benefits. They benefit morally. They benefit financially and economically. They benefit structurally. You know, we all are better off when we are healing the harms that are done to folks.
0: So, Jeff, you always do a really magnificent job of painting the picture. I can't say you always do that when you bid during bid whiz, but that's a whole nother conversation.
6: You don't want to go there.
0: No, just wanted to break it up a little bit, y'all. But seriously, the way that you painted that picture is important to our brothers and sisters who are poor white or working class white or some other ethnicity who feels like they don't quite understand what happened and why this is owed to African people, African the descendants of those who were enslaved or trafficked. And Sipaway also does a really good job of connecting. See, international law and the agreements that we have in the world, United Nations or whatever you want to call mm-hmm. that. But basically what I'm getting at is that there are sort of rules of engagement that when you go to war, with another entity, that there are things that you do to help restore the damage that was done. So this war that was declared on African people by Pope Nicholas through the Dum Diversus and all of that, we are owed by law and we are owed
1: by the rules of the Geneva Convention.
0: By the rules of the Geneva Convention. But I think even more importantly, our contribution cannot be denied morally. And it's a the rules of the of nature, right, say that we, our people, put this place on the map, and that the way that they were treated in the process of doing this. So there's two things. It is the work that our folks did that would have been accumulated in wealth that would have been accumulated by other African Americans had our efforts, that 65% of pay that he was Jeff was just talking about, that most employers have to put out for their employees. If that money had been coming back to us, we were not denied housing and other opportunities and education. The ripple effect of that is immeasurable. So we're owed from that perspective. But then if you're just talking about from a human condition standpoint, if the argument is being made, and it is being made, when, about the inhumane treatment of what happened in the Holocaust, just the fact that it was just morally wrong to do these things, where is that moral conversation encompassed when it comes to African Americans and what happened to us, our families being destroyed, our cultures being ripped apart, and all those different things? So there are two tracks to this, and I'm saying to our brothers and sisters, white, brown, whatever different ethnic group you are, who are fighting for, standing with us for reparations, or misunderstanding and don't understand why you ought to be involved with the fight. I think Jeff has done an eloquent job of laying that out as to why that's important. And now you have to ask yourself, why aren't you involved in this conversation? Carol, you have something?
1: I just wanted to just add two thoughts that you just went through. I think it's important for reparations for Afro descendants to be properly situated in the world affairs, in the global affairs. That's an important thing. That last week, Chicago Tribune ran an article about some Jewish artifacts having to be returned to Jewish people.
0: Mm-hmm.
1: This is an important thing. I've been working on several tracks here. One is reparations, and the other one is reparations in relationship to African artifacts
0: the
1: and
0: Benin
1: the return
0: bronzes.
1: Of the Benin bronzes to their rightful owners, which are Nigerians, or, and more particularly, Afro descendants who were traded for those Manilas to make the bronzes. Mm-hmm. And so it is important for us to context this in the global sphere, because slavery is a global crime.
0: Mm-hmm.
1: It's a global crime. And the Geneva Convention talks about prisoners of war. Well, a war was declared on Africans in Africa, trafficking them across the Western Hemisphere. And that war has never finished, as we can demonstrate it as Afro descendants in the United States, the continuation of that war declaration against African people.
0: Mm-hmm.
1: And until that final release is done, meaning reparations has been paid, the right to return restored, according to the Geneva Convention, you have not met the international obligation to restore and repair the harm that was done. So there is already precedence for reparations to be paid. The question is, when will the United States, and this is a real turning point question for the United States is at a real crossroads right now in the international scope. And the question is, will we be an authoritarian government and exercise fascism in the United States or around the world? Or will we be a real democratic society that will have a multicultural representation and we will respect the rights of all people in the United States? That's the question that we are situated with in the United States right now, as Trump is our president, unfortunately, causing great harm, not just to the people of the United States, but people of the global community. And we have to care about the entirety of this process. So on October 15th, as Jeff said, we will be at New Covenant Fellowship for the reparations, Road to Reparations meeting that's going to take place at 6:30 that evening. I will be putting out a explanation of the global context that we are sitting in and our right to return to our homelands if we so choose. And so that is the point. I'm going to cover 2 points in my conversation that will talk about the dumb diverses and ethnocide and what it is to repair the harm of slavery.
0: All right, Jeff, thank you for joining us, man. We're going to wrap up here, but we'll be talking to you soon.
6: Absolutely. You guys take care.
0: You too.
1: Thanks, Jeff.
0: Before we get out of here, I want to do a couple of PSAs. 40 North and Urbana Arts and Culture Program. 4th Annual Urbana Fall Fusion Festival, Saturday, October 10th, from 2026, October 10th of 2026, 3 to 7 p.m. in downtown Urbana. Immerse yourself in fall fun as race and main streets are transformed with pumpkins, gourds, and leaves, providing the perfect backdrop for fun photo ops. Enjoy free live music on the Fall Fusion stage and get inspired by watching live art demonstrations by local artists across a variety of mediums. Visit booths from community organizations for interactive activities for all ages. The other PSA I want to share with you all is Uniting Pride is collecting donations for its personal care items pantry. Unused shampoo, conditioner, body wash, lotion, deodorant, sunscreen, lip balm, body wipes, and more are needed. Items can be dropped off at the Uniting Pride office inside Lincoln Square Mall from 11 a.m. until 4 p.m. For more information, go to uningpride.org. Amir, you get the last. Oh,
1: I just wanted to say that we always talk about books that we are reading. We just picked up 2 books at the Technofascism Conference, Reconsidering Reparations, Why Climate Justice and Constructive Politics Are Needed in the Wake of Slavery and Colonialism. The author is Olufemi Taiwo.
3: And then we have End Times Fascism and the Fight for the Living World by Naomi Klein and Astra Taylor.
7: Did you get it signed?
1: I got a picture with Naomi Klein. I did get a picture with Naomi Klein and didn't tell her to sign my book.
3: They told me they were going to this last minute I was so mad that I was not able to go. So. But hopefully I'll get to catch the next one.
0: Yes. All right, y'all. We are wrapping up here. Thank you all for listening to our caller who called in several times. We appreciate
1: you so much.
0: We would love to hear from you again. And as our predecessor, Mr. John Lee Johnson, used to say, stay out of trouble. But as Paul Muth, the late John Lewis, and Brother A-Dub like to say, get in the right kind of trouble. Peace and much love to you.
8: So, I guess Media Justice is doing a series through October of, I think it might be material that they got from the conference. It wasn't streamed live. I was interested in that. And let's get on a hot mic here and turn it up. WeFest weekend. We're kicking off the fun drive, too. So, and there is, as last time, a match going on. So if you give now, first $10,000 will be matched by a donor. So that's a good thing because we need this media access now more than ever because a lot of things are really, really being left out or being consistently misreported. And the attack on the media is even being accelerated, an open defiance of a court order today. It was supposed to be a 2-week inclusion of the so-called banned media outlets, but they weren't on the plane down to Tennessee, even though they were contributing the video. So, pretty amazing times. One of the stories that I covered a little bit a couple of weeks ago when the Haaretz, called the New York Times of Israel, the reporting in Israel is a lot more vibrant than stuff here, is this business about the foreknowledge of the attack. And I made the analogy on 9/11, or in that period, for the anniversary, that there's a similarity between that and the Pearl Harbor that was wanted at the time. underestimating the attack, basically. Pearl Harbor was the, all the boats were, well, many of the boats, it was a real devastating blow, and they knew it was, something was coming. And I think the analogy is for October 7th and 9/11 as well. There's more and more evidence. There's actually a full-length book written by two authors whose name I haven't seen in press, and Googling around, I can't seem to find them, so I'm only relying on Ryan Grimm and his program Breaking Point. He's with Dropsite, but I think he was already doing this Breaking Point YouTube channel. So I'm going to play the audio from that, and it's a lengthy segment. I'll probably excerpt that because I need to do some pledge drive wrapping. It'd be great to get a couple of calls in or go online, mention news from Neptune. A lot of things going on. One thing I haven't heard mentioned lately is the upcoming Folk and Roots Festival. Check your local listings. But Don Flemons, one of the people with the Carolina Chocolate Drops, recuperating that kind of indigenous African-American music from the Appalachians that was so influential in all sorts of musics. She was dropping a new album and came by the studios, talked about the McMorrin. Is that how you say his name? The rapper that got excised. Apparently all the Robert Kraft venues were canceled because of the northeasterly that's coming in into New England. So Sheeran won't be holding forth by himself or whoever he gathered up. Go search out McLemore's full text of his statement that got him deleted, canceled. It's quite interesting. Not very long, but yeah. He's a rapper. He speaks in terse, not like me. All right, I'm going to kick it with a salute to the Folk and Roots with the colleague of Don Flemons, who is coming to town, with a new song from Rayanne and Giddens. But let's hear from Underwriter, and again, it echoes what Aaron was just talking about, Urbana Arts and Culture.
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8: And they're helping out with the Folk and Roots. Here's Rhiannon Giddens.
10: Rhiannon has had a remarkable career with her time with the Carolina Chocolate Drops, an old-time black string band, to her work as a musical consultant on Ryan Coogler's landmark film, Sinners. Rhiannon Giddens recently launched the Biscuits and Banjos Foundation, which celebrates the African diaspora's role in shaping American identity and culture through music, literature, food, and community. Rhiannon Giddens' new album is out today, Hope is a Thing with Feathers. On Thursday, we sat down together in our studio, and Rhiannon performed her song Wish in Vain with Dirk Powell.

0: After they performed, I spoke to Rhiannon Giddens.
1: And you can find that as a web exclusive. The full interview portion of it was on Democracy Now! This week. I wanted to get this in before I forget. Cuba report back, international unity to break the blockade at the historic Bethel AME Church at 6 o'clock today. That's 401 East Park Street. First-hand accounts of Cuba. A local resident, Brian Maxwell, was on the trip. So he'll be presenting. I know that one of the big PSL people, whose name is escaping me now, is doing some Cuba report back. I don't know that she'll be here, but she was here once quite a few years ago. Gloria La Riva finally came to me. Be exciting if she's there. I'm hoping to record it and video and audio, if they don't have that provision already made. I've got another piece about AI. This is, again, a web exclusive from Democracy Now! We'll get to that before the end of the show. And another little musical offering. That's longer than I thought. I guess I won't be playing all of that. Kavi Naidu and his jazz collective will be hosted on the stage and on the air. They have a wide repertoire, including some Steely Dan in Chicago, some crowd pleasers, and I've got their version of Black Friday, which is not about shopping on the day after Thanksgiving, by the way. The opening image puts that to rest pretty quick. So we'll get to that, at least a portion of that, in the hour. Radio Free Labor, I am sticking and staying and running the board and doing what I can while Stephanie takes the brunt, well, takes advantage of the time. Gus Wood is off traveling. So, I'm fortifying myself for the struggle ahead. All right. Yesterday, I haven't been getting out much for happy hours. Could watch it on YouTube, too. The program Washington Week in Review with The Atlantic and Jeffrey Goldberg had a story about the foreknowledge of the attack. This was not the Haaretz story. It was done separately with Egyptian intelligence. And Goldberg looked like, I couldn't tell whether he was shocked that one of his guests brought up he didn't mention Haaretz, but he mentioned that the UAE had also given warning, and they had close ties because they were hosting the political arm of Hamas and knew, it's a complicated story, but Ryan Grimm does a pretty good job of telling it. I played some material from Joel Beinan as it was breaking a couple of weeks ago, but since it's not gotten into the press but now has been mentioned on PBS, Jeffrey Goldberg is a dual citizen. He fulfilled his obligation to the State of Israel by being a prison guard, and I think he ought to mention that every now and again. Seems like that'd be important. He was also a big booster of the Iraq War, which was called the biggest

0: foreign policy fiasco until, well, this one we're in right now. All right, this is again from Breaking Point. I'll break into it and tell you where you can find it. They have a lot of stuff up on YouTube, a lot of variety. Opinions you hear, of course, are those of the speakers, not necessarily shared by others at the station. And what is this? Okay. Radio Eco Shop coming up today. Good material from the west coast of Canada, BC, British Columbian guy. And I think they're getting hit with some torrential rain, too. I'm not sure if there's an Atmos River. Hawaii's got the third hurricane brushing them, and they're waiting for a deluge, or it's coming down right now. I don't know if my map goes that far. All right, well, I was going to try and not be so loquacious, but it just happens this way. Again, Brian Grimm and his colleague Crystal Ball, is that her nom de YouTube? Talking about the Haaretz bombshell.
1: Bombshell new reporting from Israel's largest paper, Haaretz. We can put this element up on the screen. This comes from a new book out by Shlomi Eldar and Ruth Yuval. Now, the UAE is out with a statement yesterday effectively confirming the bulk of the reporting that we're going to go through that is included in this excerpt in the paper. So bear that in mind. Netanyahu has himself denied it, but the reporting includes so many firsthand participants in the activity that combined with the UAE statement makes it very hard to give any credit to the idea that this is somehow fabricated or made up. So with that being said, let's roll through some of the revelations here and put up C1B here. So I'll just read from this. So in September 2023, just before the die was cast, Yahya Sinwar arranged a private meeting with Fatah official Cole Eyes. So Cole Eyes is sort of like a deep throat name that they're giving to a source of theirs. Quote,
2: who was a go-between.
1: This is a basically an associate of Sinwar's. Quote, tell the Israelis that if they don't make progress, I'm preparing a huge surprise for them. Here, he dropped a key word for the first time, one that should have triggered red flags. Quote, tell them to expect a zilzal, an earthquake. Cole Eyes left the conversation shaken. He decided to consult a close friend, the same Palestinian who had emigrated from Gaza to Abu Dhabi and served as a close advisor to Mohammed bin Zayed, who was basically the ruler of the UAE. And so the reporters also spoke with this other Palestinian who talked to MBZ. So what is he talking about? Tell the Israelis that if they don't make progress, I'm preparing a huge surprise for them. Starting in early 2023, according to this reporting, and we also know some of this has made it into the public as well, Sinwar and Netanyahu were engaged in negotiations about a long-term truce and what the contours of that would look like. Sinwar wanted some people released from Israeli detention, started with 500. By the time they were near agreement, it was down to, I think, 30 and 20 lifetime people with life sentences. He wanted kind of these free trade zones around Gaza.
2: Opportunity zones.
1: Opportunity zones, basically, so that there could be investment and jobs for Palestinians in Gaza. Mm-hmm. And he wanted a lifting of the restrictions so that materials and other things and food could get in. Like, you know, we've talked about this before. They're banning things like Oreos.
2: Right.
1: And he's like, just let us...
2: under the guise that they could be used to make...
1: that sugar could be refined to make some type of explosive or something.
2: Right.
1: Yeah. And so what it goes into the Sinwar's kind of philosophy, which was twofold, he was pursuing two things at once. One, he was investing heavily in the tunnel infrastructure and in the military preparedness to make them a formidable adversary of Israel. Two, he kept telling all of his lieutenants and as many people as would listen, hey, every time we have entered into conflict with Israel, we may have emerged with some moral victories, but we have been defeated militarily every single time. It's catastrophic for us. whether it's 2014, whether it's 2021, 2009, the number of casualties, civilian and military, on the Palestinian side are always absolutely paled in comparison.
2: So Sinwar post Abraham Accords genuinely willing to cut a deal. Is your point?
1: So he was saying, like, look, if we can get a deal, that's better than going back to war because let's be honest, no matter how well prepared we are, we're going to lose this war. Like that was his analysis.
2: Which, by the way, if the Trump administration, or I'm sorry, it would have been the Biden administration, but if the Biden administration at the time was aware of that and they were talking about building on Trump's Abraham Accords, that would be a W that they threw away.
1: Yeah, and McGurk himself was, this is his entire thing. And so they, according to this reporting, they basically come to a deal. Like they have, the deal is in place. And Netanyahu just continues refusing to just sign it. To take it to his coalition and say, this is what we're doing. This is, at the time, Netanyahu is fighting with the judiciary because he's trying to, you know, he's got this corruption case going on. He's trying to basically take over the judiciary. There's protests throughout. There's protests going on throughout Israel. There, settler violence is ramping up in the West Bank. And also in East Jerusalem, they're trying to evict a whole bunch of Palestinians, which leads to the 2021 war. So like so there's a lot of chaos going on that Netanyahu is fueling all of it. And he just is refusing to just finalize the thing. And so Sinwar sends this message. Like if you don't, like, look, we've been doing this for a year. We have a deal on the table. If you don't do it, quote, I have a surprise for you. And he says, tell the Israelis. So his aide talks to his friend who he knows is right-hand man of MBZ. MBZ, interestingly, hears this information. He's like, are you sure?
2: Right.
1: And
2: according to this report.
1: Right. And he says, and UAE is not denying this at all.
2: Right.
1: And confirmed it in general terms.
2: The sourcing is apparently excellent for this book as well.
1: It's really impressive.
2: It's multiple sources.
1: It's really impressive. And so MBZ says to him, go back to him because I don't want to go to Israel and tell them that Sinwar is preparing to go to war with them.
2: Right.
1: If that's not 100% true, because if I do that, Israel might launch a preemptive attack and that will disrupt the balance. And then I'm responding, you know, the UAE, they're good to launch their own wars in Yemen or Sudan, but they prefer stability. That's better for business. So the guy goes back to Sinwar, and this part's wild. So reading again, the Emirati ruler thought it over, uncertain. He was troubled by the possibility that amid the regional tensions, the mere warning about Hamas' intentions to start a war could ignite the flames, perhaps with a preemptive strike by Israel. To understand the seriousness of Sinwar's threat, Cole Ives was asked to hold another meeting with him in Gaza. The meeting took place in mid-September 2023. Well, Sinwar asked, did you convey the message to the Israelis? No, the mediator replied. Sinwar took a deep breath and in a chillingly quiet voice told him, quote, convey a message to them that I am preparing the mother of all surprises, a terrifying operation, something extraordinary. Again, he rolled the word zilzal, earthquake, on his tongue, quote, please convey to the Israelis what I am saying word for word, he demanded. So he goes back to MBZ. The guy called him MBZ. He's like, oh, okay. He's deadly serious. So the UAE tells Shin Bet, they tell Mossad.
2: Cole Ives was trusted by Shin Bet, according to this report.
1: And on September 15th, they convene a meeting about this, and they decide, not a big deal, not really doing anything.
2: I mean,
1: MBZ hears that. He's like, are you serious? So then he calls, and goes, so go ahead. So then he calls Netanyahu directly.
2: Right.
1: Has a 45-minute talk directly with Netanyahu.
2: It's
1: when he realizes that they're not taking seriously what he's telling them.
2: And again, the Israelis are denying this vehemently. But the nut graph in this entire long story is some 10 days before Hamas's October 7 attack on Israel, Prime Minister Benjamin Netanyahu was personally warned by the leader of the UAE that Hamas was planning a major offensive move against Israel, but did not update Israeli security leaders and did nothing with the information, according to this report. Now, just to be clear about their sourcing, the book is called Kidnapped, 843 Days of Abandonment. It's based on interviews with dozens of sources, including senior officials in Israel and around the world, It said three senior foreign officials were updated on the contents of the 45-minute phone call at the end of September, and it cited a Palestinian advisor to Emirati President MBC, who immigrated from Gaza to the UAE and had direct knowledge of the conversation. So this is three senior officials as sources who are not just saying a phone call happened or a conversation happened. They're saying it was specifically a 45-minute phone call exactly at this time at the end of September. And they have a very detailed timeline going up to that point of October 7th about all of these contacts that were made. It is unfathomable that this is all fabricated.
1: Right. And people are trying to put all this on Netanyahu. Mm-hmm. And obviously Netanyahu deserves an enormous amount of criticism for everything.
2: We'll get into that in a moment.
1: But the Shin Bet was told also.
2: Right.
1: The Shin Bet officials in this article are saying, we wish Netanyahu would have told us that MBZ called him, because then we would have taken Kohlheiser's warnings more seriously.
2: Sure.
1: Which is, like, get out of here. Like, okay, yes, obviously Netanyahu should have relayed MBZ's information, and we can talk about, speculate about why he didn't do it. But that does not mean that the rest of the security apparatus was not aware of these warnings. They were aware of the warnings.
2: Right.
1: They also ignored them. More to the point, the Nova rave.
2: Mm-hmm. Mm-hmm.
1: 200+ young people
2: yeah.
1: killed, taken hostage from that rave, which was supposed to be somewhere else, nowhere near Gaza. Very late in the process, they move it right next to the Gaza envelope.
2: I forgot about that.
1: It was supposed to end on Friday, October 6th. As with all festivals, everybody's having a good time. They want to keep going.
2: Mm-hmm.
1: And so they appeal to the IDF to let them go until Saturday, October 7th. The IDF allows that after having them overruling kind of local folks who were like, well, rave's not a good idea to have the rave here. They overruled them, allow them to have it right next to Gaza envelope, and then they let them extend it to October 7th.
3: There's a growing interest in socialism among young people in America, but do they know about its dismal past and history of failure? 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With interest in socialism on the rise, it's important to gain a better understanding of these conflicting systems. Click the link to download your free copy of The History of Socialism and Capitalism now.
1: Knowing that on September 15th, they'd had this giant meeting about this warning. Oops. Netanyahu himself warned days later directly by MBZ. The Egyptian intelligence warned them that something huge was coming. The female IDF soldiers outside of Gaza were calling in saying there's something major happening. I even tweeted a reporter of ours who was in Gaza. I remember on October, I believe it was October 4th.
2: Oh.
1: People can look at... go find it on my Twitter timeline. He flagged a whole bunch of balloons that Hamas was releasing over the fence on October 4th. And I remember posting on that about that on Twitter saying, this is really interesting.
2: Surveillance.
1: What is this?
2: Mm.
1: Who knows what this is? Testing something?
2: Mm-hmm.
1: So even in Washington, D.C., like, I was noticing things. I don't know what it was, but like...
2: Right.
1: So with all of that happening, they approve the rave moving to the Gaza envelope. If I were a family member or a parent of or a friend of one of those people, I mean, I'm livid about it. I didn't know anybody there.
2: Well,
1: I know people who were there. To have such a callous disregard for the lives of your own citizens and also people from other countries who were coming to this rave, knowing that these threats exist, I understand why people hearing this are like, they sacrifice them.
2: Right, disregard.
1: I understand, I can't get my mind to that place because it's such an inconceivable thing.
2: Right.
1: But I understand why people are like, yeah, they They didn't care.
2: Yeah, I was going to say disregard might be too charitable a word, and we're going to get into that in just one moment. But I also wanted to spend some time, as you and I were discussing, about the United States and the revelations mm-hmm. about the United States, or at least the reporting about the United States in this. The reporters say the Emirati ruler would later recount the conversation he had with Netanyahu. And guess what? The warning he also relayed to CIA Director William J. Burns. Bin Zayed shared with Burns the sense he tried to convey to Netanyahu that, quote, something there is about to explode, and told him that the Israeli prime minister believed the volatile area was, in fact, the West Bank. So that's mm-hmm. also part of this report. Netanyahu, yep. just to get to how specific the report is about the contents of this conversation, deflects when MBZ is telling him something's going to happen coming out of Gaza. He says, we're much more worried about the West Bank. We're not particularly concerned about Gaza. So apparently our CIA was warned directly by MBZ, and Americans were among the people kidnapped and slaughtered on October 7th. Mm-hmm.
1: Yes, indeed. And there was also the battle plan that Israel had gotten its hands on. It was called Jericho. A year earlier, they had obtained documents that laid out what the assault was going to look like, which military facilities would be targeted, how it would be done. And I think the number of hostages taken was exactly what they'd forecast. The precision of the plan and the execution of the attack are remarkable. And the Israelis had literally had the document. They had the entire thing. And then they start seeing everything line up, and they not only do they do nothing, they move people, as Netanyahu said, move people from Gaza to the West Bank mm-hmm. and move civilians with this party right next to Gaza. Mm-hmm. And having that civilian festival right there mm-hmm. where people then get slaughtered, and then you have all of these images coming out of it of half-naked young people, because it's a rave, that ends up shaping the tenor of the coverage, which then leads to this conversation about sexual violence. If you mm-hmm. attack a rave in the morning, that's what you're going to find. And all of the evidence that we have is that the attackers, this is not to excuse attacking civilians or taking civilians hostage, were startled by the appearance of this rave. Mm-hmm. Which you can understand, because they're rolling yes. through the desert, and all of a sudden there's hundreds of people dancing to music at 6 a.m.
2: And it wouldn't surprise me if there were higher levels of Hamas that were fully aware of what was happening there.
1: Certainly, if maybe the balloons could see or right. something, but
2: right.
1: there was nothing in the plans that Israel captured. Well, certainly nothing about systemic sexual assault. There was nothing in the plan. They have the entire plan. There's nothing in there saying we're going to use sexual assault to terrorize the public, which is the claim. No evidence of that. And there's nothing about we're going to attack a rave and take civilians hostage from there. So then we get to the hostages, which is the other shocking revelation in this. So it's been known through reporting, and Dropsite and elsewhere reported immediately. I mean, Dropsite didn't exist yet. Actually, until 2024, but the reporters associated with Dropsite and others reported that immediately after the attacks, Hamas was trying to release significant numbers of the civilian hostages. And to be precise, when Sinwar says civilians, he means people under 18 and under, and 50 and up. And so and that's not everybody's definition of a civilian.
2: Right.
1: So he's saying if you're a 45-year-old man and you were a part of the security at the kibbutz, you are a prisoner, not a hostage, and you're going to be traded. Mm-hmm. So when Sinwar is referring to civilians throughout the rest of this conversation, understand what he means. People 50 and up and people 18 and under. Mm-hmm. They wind up with a lot more, according to, if you compare the plans to the execution, they wind up with a lot more, quote unquote, civilians, children and the elderly.
2: Yeah, they went crazy. And at these kibbutzes at the festival, they went crazy.
1: And also a number of other militias that were not Hamas participated and grabbed hostages. And also mm-hmm. some, quote unquote, Palestinian civilians grabbed hostages. It was just absolute bedlam. The fence
2: Animalistic
1: is down.
2: Behavior.
1: Yep. The fence is down. People are, it's chaos. And so the Emir of Qatar immediately tells Hamas, release the civilian hostages immediately, or I'm going to kick Hamas out of Doha. Mm-hmm. This is outrageous. Hamas immediately responds, done. we don't, like, this is not, like, because they were, they understand that this, there's propaganda and public relations where you can set aside all morality. We're not talking about who are good people or who are bad people here. Just from a pure PR perspective, it looks terrible to be dragging women and their babies
2: into a deal.
1: Captivity.
2: If they want a deal, it's wildly unhelpful to that goal. If they were still expecting that this would pressure Israel to cut this deal on prisoners and what were they saying, the economic freedom zones?
1: Yeah.
2: You're not going to get it this way.
1: Right. And so they say, yes, we will give all of the civilians back immediately, and we want nothing in return. What we need is a mediator to set up the arrangement to hand them over. At this point, the bombs are everywhere. We know what happened when three Israeli hostages did escape and were trying to make their way out of Gaza. Mm. They ran into Israeli forces that killed them. Mm. It's not safe. People are like, well, why didn't they just release them? It's not exactly safe to take a mother and a child or something. And on the evening of October 7th, to go. Mm-hmm. But no, you need, like, you call the Red Cross, and the Red Cross sends a van, picks them up, and takes them out. And so Hamas was saying, send a mediator, we'll set up the process, and we'll turn over all of these civilian hostages. And then after that, we will enter into negotiations where we exchange the military and security figures that we have for Palestinians who are in Israeli detention, and we'll reach a deal at that point. The Israelis straight up refuse to even entertain this.
2: According to this new report.
1: According to this new reporting. So then the Emir of Qatar, frustrated, he's stunned. He's like talking to an Israeli who's a friend of his, and he's shocked. He's like, they won't take their hostages back. Mm-hmm. So he calls Blinken. So we can read this. This is C1C. So Althani, Amir Qatar, Althani did not give up. He called U.S. Secretary of State Antony Blinken. Listen, he told him, there are hundreds of hostages in Gaza, and among them, in my estimation, dozens of civilians. They need to be released now. I offered the Israelis to mediate a quick deal for their release, but they are not interested. Blinken informed Althani that he planned to fly to Israel within 3 days. Quote, let's wait, he reassured him. I will speak with Netanyahu personally. Althani pressed on. You know that time is an important factor. We need to act now. Blinken stopped him. Quote, right now, the situation is complex. Israel is still under attack, and there's no one to talk to. We will wait 3 days. Not only were there Israelis in custody, in Hamas custody then, there were Americans too.
2: Yeah.
1: Including some who were killed in captivity and who could have been released. Blinken is underestimated. Blinken, here, listen to what he said. He says, there's no one to talk to. Mm-hmm. Israel is still under attack, and there's no one to talk to. That is, the idea that there's no one to talk to is only true if you don't recognize that there are humans on both sides of this conversation. There obviously are people to talk to. There are people who are like, we have these civilians, we want to release them for nothing, immediately. And he says no. He didn't fly to Israel in 3 days. It took him 6 days. And then when he got there, Netanyahu still was not interested in this. He then goes to Doha. The Qataris pressure Blinken again. So then Blinken then is okay, I'll reach out to Netanyahu. And then they very slowly enter into some agreement to start some sort of conversation. But at this point, mm-hmm. Israel has now been bombing Gaza relentlessly. And their genocidal rhetoric is completely ramped up. I've seen people say, criticize people. I think it was like, I forget who it was. Somebody, because by October 14th, Roz Siegel, I think it was October 14th, was like, this could be a genocide. Well-regarded genocide scholar, Jewish American. He was basing that partly on all of the genocidal statements that were coming out of the Israeli government. We're going to cut off food. We're going to kill them all. We're going to, destroy the entire place. William Burns, you mentioned him, the former CIA director, he sums it up brutally. He's in this article, he says, quote, the basic problem was that Hamas was looking for a permanent end to the conflict, as they called it. Netanyahu was only willing to consider a first-phase deal, but claimed he had to constantly reserve the option to continue destroying Hamas later, as he defined it. And that, for us, was always the challenge. How do we square the circle and manage to bring everyone back? Which just flips everything on its head here. According to the CIA, Hamas wants a permanent end to this conflict.
2: Yep.
1: But Israel does not.
2: Yep. I literally, as we were talking, just put in a comment request with the CIA about this, because there were... It should boil people's blood. And given how many civilians were affected by this, and given the specificity of this report about what was being conveyed behind the scenes, it's pretty clear. To your point, Ryan, even publicly available information was starting to suggest that something was perhaps brewing, which means privately this is in line with what you would expect to have been happening behind the scenes. Now, it's really important, I think, for us to roll this Charlie Kirk clip with Patrick Bet-David from October of 2023, because in the immediate aftermath of what happened on October 7th, questions were being raised. And this is, as elections are coming up, perhaps Netanyahu's biggest political liability, Likud's biggest political liability, is obviously this report rattling Israeli politics right now is rank incompetence,
1: right,
2: at the
1: October
2: very least. Yeah, October 27th. At the very least, what you see here is rank abject incompetence in the Netanyahu government, at very best. But the other questions this raises go back to questions that were already being raised by people who were supportive of Israel, including Charlie Kirk, previously supportive of Netanyahu and Likud, in October. That's how obvious some of these questions have been for years, and now that we're coming up on the three-year anniversary. And so just going to toss the clip, and bear in mind, this is already October of 2023. So long before we know what's in this Haaretz report, here's Charlie with Patrick Bet-David.
4: If we go dark, I'll put all those things out there.
5: Yeah.
4: How did these guys not know this was taking place?
5: So I've been to Israel many times. The whole country's a fortress. When I first heard this story, I still had the same gut instinct that I did initially. I find this very hard to believe. I've been to that Gaza border. You cannot go 10 feet without running into a 19-year-old with an AR-15 or an automatic machine gun that is an IDF soldier, right? The whole country is surveilled. And so let me just kind of go through this. We don't talk about Israeli politics very often, and most Americans don't know this. The last 9 months, Israel was on the brink of civil war. It's not an exaggeration. This judicial stuff, there were hundreds of thousands of Israelis taking to the streets because Bibi Netanyahu is basically redefining the Israeli constitution. That's not an exaggeration, right? He said the judicial branch has too much power. There were protests planned this week against Netanyahu where they anticipated tens of thousands of people to take to the streets. That's all gone, Patrick. Netanyahu now has an emergency government and a mandate to lead. I'm not willing to say, to go so far that saying that Netanyahu knew or there was intelligence here, but I think some questions need to be asked. Was there a stand down order? Was there a stand down order? 6 hours? I don't believe it. Israel's the size of New Jersey. When I took a helicopter ride from Jerusalem to the Gaza border, it's 45 minutes.
6: Wow.
5: 6 hours. They're live streaming the killing of Jews. Did somebody in the government say stand down? That is a legitimate non-conspiracy question. The whole country is the IDF. The whole country is.
6: Yeah.
5: And you're trying to tell me that they're going to concerts and kibbutzes and schools and by reports, 6 hours. Let's say it's 3 hours.
2: October of 2023. Now, combine that. Charlie said at the time.
0: Charlie Kirk. I think I'm going to leave that segment with that. As crazy as it is. Surprised I hadn't heard that before and hadn't heard it on his anniversary. The anniversary of his death, actually, killing. All right. Opinions you hear, those of the speakers. I don't have enough time to play what I want to play, but that's the way it goes. I'll be able to talk a little bit with Stephanie at Radio Free Labor. I'll be not hosting. I'll be running the board and doing some continuity, I guess I'll call it. But I did want to get a bit of this on, and that is the segment. This is, again, a... unaired segment interview that'll be introduced quite well by Democracy Now! Amy Goodman. I think Narmeen Sheikh is involved. Sheikh is involved in this conversation too. More about the AI oligarchy.
6: This is Democracy Now!, democracynow.org, The War and Peace Report. I'm Amy Goodman with Nermeen Sheikh as we continue our conversation with journalist Jacob Silverman. His book is out this week in paperback. It's called Gilded Rage, Elon Musk and the Radicalization of Silicon Valley. Interesting, it's out this week with the AI Summit, the tech billionaire AI leaders addressing the UN Security Council. And now, in Washington, D.C., President Trump has received Chinese President Xi, and they're having a state dinner tonight. Among those attending that state dinner are Mark Zuckerberg of Meta, Jensen Huang of NVIDIA, Sam Altman, OpenAI, Tim Cook of Apple, Sundar Pichai of Google, Satya Nadella of Microsoft, Lisa Su, AMD, and Elon Musk, Tesla and SpaceX. That's where we want to go, Jacob Silverman, because that he is in the title of your book, Gilded Rage, Elon Musk and the Radicalization of Silicon Valley. As you listen to that list of tech CEOs who will be part of this AI summit with Xi and Trump, if you can talk also and especially about Elon Musk and what is happening right now. You wrote this book a year ago.
7: Well, in the time since I finished the book, it seems that Musk has fallen out with Trump and gone back together a couple times. What I think it shows, even that we're a couple years now into the new Trump regime almost, is that these tech leaders are able to stick by him. They find common cause and common interests. And I think especially with AI, the authoritarian mindset, I think, comes very easily to the AI CEOs because they are thinking about changing the world, at least according to their own vision, which is often just communicated in the abstract. We're going to create a utopia or apocalypse. But in order to do that, they need vast amount of resources, and they need sort of nation-state level capabilities. They need unbelievable amounts of money, land, energy, the chips that only NVIDIA and sometimes a couple other companies can provide. And that's why you see these guys like Sam Altman, who is very anti-Trump ahead of the 2016 election, but is also a very opportunistic person, come around now and go to every dinner or public event they're invited to with Trump, because the U.S. government can provide contracts, it can provide funding and investment, it might even take an equity role in OpenAI, which is something that Sam Altman has talked about. So these aren't the tech companies of 10 years ago. These are ones that are much more like their own little nation states and need that kind of relationship with authoritarian power like the Trump regime.
6: And I think it's so interesting that you talk about these companies like nation states, because these tech billionaires are now, I mean, they are dressing world leaders and they will have more power than any head of country.
7: Yeah, in a way, it does seem a little ridiculous or discordant to me. I think their products and the power that they wield. Yeah, it's not something that one would want to see. This is what we see here in the United States, this fusion of corporate life and the White House, including just Trump's own business interests as a stock trader and with his World Liberty Financial and other crypto interests. And so it is disturbing, I think, to see these CEOs who don't seem to be great friends of democracy, given the sort of stage of the United Nations. And they speak in such general terms, like, if you think your product might destroy the world, well, maybe you should stop making that product. But they are afforded a kind of respect and even a kind of latitude that you don't see in other industries. If there was an energy company or a chemicals company or something like that, and their products started harming people, hopefully there would be a legal or regulatory response. And right now, what the AI industry is doing is they say, this stuff is going to get away from us and there's nothing we can do. And I don't really buy that narrative.
8: In fact, you've said, quote, this is a quote from you, the catastrophic promise of AI has practically become part of the sales pitch. In their ominous warnings of unchecked artificial intelligence escaping Pandora's box, industry luminaries can sound like Robert J. Oppenheimer and the Manhattan Project scientists who wondered if a nuclear bomb test would ignite the Earth's atmosphere. Could you elaborate on that analogy?
7: Sure. So during World War II and the Manhattan Project, Robert Oppenheimer and other scientists working on it would sort of joke or even bet with one another that the next test might ignite the oxygen in the atmosphere and destroy the planet. Of course, those were much different stakes involving a massive global conflagration like World War II. But there's a similar kind of almost blithe attitude among a lot of the AI leaders today. And what I think is very disturbing about this is they see themselves as the inheritors of the Manhattan Project. And some of them have even talked about how AI is a bigger risk than nuclear proliferation or the use of nuclear weapons. And right now, we see some definite negative externalities from AI. And there are ways, I think, in which actually Jensen Huang's right. The laws on the books could be used to crack down on companies that harm consumers, for example. But there also is this sort of technological determinism that they operate under, which is that someone has to do this. It's going to advance on its own anyway. And you should just believe our promises that this sort of apocalyptic potential is matched by an even more utopian potential. And that is, you know, that is not really a good answer to a public that's actually worried about how AI is harming people in the here and now, whether through AI psychosis or being used in war zones. I mean, the bad effects of AI are something we're seeing right now, and they don't necessarily have to involve the end of the world.
6: On Elon Musk, I mean, who you focused on in Gilded Rage, can you talk about, you know, you started part two of this conversation by saying, you know, you wrote this when he was in with Trump, out with Trump, now back in with Trump. Talk about that journey and also his companies and where he stands today, from SpaceX to X to Tesla, and his power amongst all these tech billionaires. Of course, he's the first trillionaire.
7: Mm-hmm. Well, I think Musk is very impulsive, as a lot of us have probably seen. And he doesn't—he has his political beliefs, which are very right-wing, anti-migrant, anti-trans. But he doesn't, I think, have a lot of focus as a political actor. Because he's so rich, he can afford to delegate or just say, oh, I'm going to donate $200 million to various Republican causes. But I think that's why we see that—I mean, he's a volatile person. There have been reports that he's a drug user. And so I don't think it's a surprise when you see a late-at-night tweet of him saying that Trump is in the Epstein files, but then a month or two later, he's making up with Trump in public. But what he is also is very transactional, which is just what Trump is. He's the most transactional politician. So I think that's why you see these sort of combustive breakups, and then they get back together, because these are two types of people who can kind of operate in that same way. I think Trump appeals to Musk because he's someone he feels like he can act through, or at least used to his own ends. And I think that's why you're going to see hundreds of millions of dollars from Musk flow into the 2028 election. Into the 2026 midterms, I should say.
6: And talk about what that means.
7: I think it means that you're going to see a lot of... Sure, I think it means that you're going to see a lot of traditional MAGA candidates with that kind of right-wing tech backing led by Musk. I mean, and you're going to see these super PACs that are supporting right-wing candidates that are doing it with tech money. I mean, what we had in the 2024 election was Musk and the crypto industry, which is the biggest donor by industry, supporting MAGA and putting a lot of money behind the Trump and associated Republican campaigns. The only difference in the midterms is it's going to be a lot of the same people, but now you have AI super PACs. And I think that's the main difference. But we're going to kind of see a reboot or another runaround of the 2024 financing of the Republican and MAGA cause.
6: And Elon Musk's background, I mean, continually you see throughout the media that picture of what looks like the Nazi salute of Elon Musk at one Trump rally when he was running. Give us a little more, though it's, you know, something you understand very well. I don't think people really do, about his background, where he came from.
7: Mm-hmm. I did a podcast for CBC, Canadian Broadcasting, about Elon Musk, and we focused a lot on his childhood, his political development. I mean, he grew up in apartheid South Africa. He was sometimes bullied at school. He certainly had a very abusive father, who some of us have seen in the media, who's now become a very strange figure. But he was part of the racial elite and in this society. And I think he's carried this idea of his own sort of predestination, his own inherent elitism, including, of course, his genetic elitism, because he wants to reproduce as much as possible. And that has been something that he's carried with him through his whole career in Silicon Valley.
6: And
7: as
6: time
7: he's become
6: in South
7: more
6: Africa?
7: Obviously right-wing. Yeah, I mean, he grew up in South Africa under apartheid, and he left right before college, basically, or he studied a little bit there, and then he went to Canada, where his mom has citizenship, and then eventually came to the U.S., possibly via immigration fraud. But I think that South African upbringing is always going to be there. Musk clearly displays the sense of racial and genetic superiority. You also see it now with how he talks about migrants in the U.K. He's warning people in the U.K. that migrants are going to come kill them, and they have to be violent in return. I mean, I don't know what to call that, but the anti-blackness of a guy who grew up in apartheid South Africa.
6: Jacob, in April, you wrote a piece for The Nation titled The Death of an AI Whistleblower. Can you tell us about Sucheer Balaji and what he sought to expose about OpenAI data abuses? A month after his interview with The New York Times, he was found dead with a gunshot wound to his head?
7: Yes, it's a very sad story. He was in his mid-20s. He was an idealistic AI researcher and had jobs in AI safety and what they call alignment, which is sort of a branch of AI safety, making sure that these systems work in line with human goals and human values. And You know, there has been a lot of skepticism or kind of conspiracizing around his story. I did not look that much into the physical evidence, but I really tried to look at the case as, well, one, it's very tragic. I mean, this is someone who basically blew the whistle on OpenAI, appeared on this front page New York Times story because what he found, which is what's happening at a lot of AI companies, or pretty much all of them, is that OpenAI was stealing data wherever it could find it and using copyright information in order to train its models. You know, when I hear about OpenAI or one of these rogue OpenAI agents supposedly hacking into another company, I mean, I think that's relevant, but it's also, this is something controlled by humans, and it's probably part of that search for as much data as possible. So Sushir Balaji lived in San Francisco. He appeared in this New York Times profile, very sort of innocent-looking face, young guy. And about a month later, he was found dead of a gunshot wound. I mean, personally, I think it was a suicide. One thing I try to talk about in the article is the stress that faces whistleblowers. There are not enough protections for whistleblowers, and there are not enough actually for AI whistleblowers who, Chuck Grassley of all people, who actually is fairly pro-whistleblower in some contexts, has tried to introduce a bill to protect more whistleblowers. But, you know, this is someone who I think had this big splashy front page article and then spent the next month kind of alone, being under a lot of stress. He was still talking to friends and family. But what I've learned sort of researching and studying whistleblowers and talking to people who work with them, it is an incredible kind of stress and fear, and it's not enough to just testify in a case or appear in an article. It's a long, trying, potentially damaging process. And I think based on the physical evidence that we've seen, he probably did commit suicide. But one thing I do also write about is his parents, who are very sympathetic people, obviously went through one of the most horrific tragedies one can. And they, because the Democrats don't seem that interested in this guy, in Sushir Balaji's story, the parents have actually been involved in a lot of this conspiracizing and been interviewed by a lot of right-wing media, from Tucker Carlson on down. And part of that is because this story kind of plays into the Elon Musk-Sam Altman rivalry. Sushir Balaji obviously worked for Sam Altman at OpenAI. But it's, I think, a more complicated story about the idealism behind some people working AI, what happens when they see that these companies are just as ruthless or cutthroat as any other American corporation, and then how you deal with that when someone tries to blow the whistle. And, you know, this guy, Sushir Balaji, this young man, was definitely failed by the systems around him.
8: Well, we'd like to go to another person who quit from a major AI company, that is to say Anthropic, earlier this month. Jacob Coxon publicly resigned, warning that the race to produce superintelligent machines poses an existential threat to humans. This is Jacob speaking to PBS NewsHour last week.
9: RSI, or recursive self-improvement, is the idea that we could take the discipline of AI research as currently practiced and automate it with the AIs we're building, so we could let the AIs make themselves smarter. And we've already made strides towards doing that. So right now, a lot of the research that researchers at these labs do is via AIs that carry out certain tasks or experiments. Currently, we still need the human to provide taste or judgment, but plausibly within a year, certainly within 2 years, we're on track to also automating away this nebulous human quality of judgment so that the AIs can rapidly make themselves smarter. And at that point, things could go very, very fast. So we get new generations of AIs very quickly without necessarily having the corresponding tech to understand what they're doing and control what they're doing.
8: So your response to Jacob Coxon's story and what his position is?
7: Well, I think we've seen a lot of this in recent years of researchers quitting AI companies, sometimes going to another one right afterwards. I think what we need to hear more or see is really transparency into these companies. I mean, they are speaking to us about these dangers. We need to have responsible outside figures who, and especially technically competent people, who can kind of audit these claims. And then we can figure out what to do from there. But just this promise that they're building something terrible and that they can't seem to stop, I think more alarms the public than anything else, and in some ways attracts good attention to these companies.
8: Yeah, so let's go back to 2014 when the world-renowned groundbreaking physicist Stephen Hawking issued a warning about the development of artificial intelligence. Hawking had a neuromuscular disorder known as Lou Gehrig's disease and used a computer-based communication system to speak. He was interviewed by the BBC. Again, this is 2014.
10: The primitive forms of artificial intelligence we already have proved very useful. But I think the development of full artificial intelligence could spell the end of the human race. Once humans develop artificial intelligence, it would take off on its own and redesign itself at an ever-increasing rate. humans, who are limited by slow biological evolution, couldn't compete and would be superseded.
8: So that was Stephen Hawking, world-renowned physicist, speaking through a computer. He had Lou Gehrig's disease. So these warnings, then, about the risks of artificial intelligence are minimally 11 years old. Your final words.
7: I think, actually, they're decades old, because a lot of this stuff goes back to the science fiction that people like Elon Musk or other people involved in this debate grew up reading. And what I think we have to understand is that these are technologies made by humans and hopefully controlled by humans. We don't need to bring humans out of the loop. And this idea of recursive self-improvement is certainly something to watch out for. But, you know, these are systems and companies, massive ones requiring a huge amount of resources, in which humans are still involved. And humans should be legally liable and responsible for doing this kind of development. And this idea that it might just suddenly escape all of us, I think, is a kind of an abdication of human responsibility and perhaps legal responsibility.
6: Jacob Silverman, his latest book, Gilded Rage, Elon Musk and the Radicalization of Silicon Valley, is just out in paperback. To see part one of our discussion, go to democracynow.org. I'm Amy Goodman with Nermeen Sheikh. Thanks so much for joining us.
0: Always like to get on the unaired segment again, Gilded Rage. Elon, I just checked, he's not a trillionaire right now. His SpaceX collapsed a little bit. It should go down more. Maybe that's where the bubble will break, the AI bubble. Go back to Dean Baker. I didn't promise you some music. We're going to have a lot of music through the next couple of hours. But here's a band that's playing WEFFest tomorrow, Kavi Naidoo and the Jazz Collective. And here's a Steely Dan tune we're going to close out on. Then we'll hear an underwriting announcement, and we'll see what happens for Radio Free Labor today. Ooh.

0: Beto Rodriguez on guitar there, and a cast of thousands. I don't know how many, 12, 14 will show up for the WEF Fest. Jazz Collective with Kaivu Naidu. And, a Steely Dan tune. And not about shopping after Thanksgiving. Okay, let's do an underwriting announcement. Stephanie's in the booth. We'll try to channel some Gus Wood into the mix. He's off doing some good work somewhere in the world. And, Funkadelic will introduce us momentarily. WEFT, Champaign-Urbana, listener-sponsored, volunteer-operated radio, straight up 11 o'clock or so. And don't forget, there's Bethlehem NE is the location of a report back from Cuba with a local person who's been there recently. That's at 6 o'clock today if you got a hankering for something other than entertainment to do on early Saturday evening. I'm going to try and make it and record it, actually.
1: 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We Interrupt This Program at the Virginia Theater. 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

0: Yeah. Hey, Steph.
1: Hey, good morning. It is good to be here in the studio with Paul. Our good friend Gus Wood is off doing good work over at the ASALA conference in Atlanta. I got in late last night from the conference. It is amazing. They are tearing it. Oh, no, I'm sorry. He's not in Atlanta. That was last year. They're in Norfolk, Virginia. Despite the fact that the weather was gray, miserable, rainy, and kind of made you sad because you were real near the beach, but you didn't want to go there because you might blow in. But the conference itself was
0: better
1: fire.
0: Better for the conference. Yeah. I hear there's a whole lot of dissension in the ranks there. It's a wide variety of spectrum of opinion that arrives for that.
1: Yeah, I mean, it
0: even
1: it,
0: Trumpites.
1: I don't know about that. I don't know about that. Yeah. I don't think there's anybody there that's for Trump. No, it's a pretty, I mean, in general, it's a pretty radical space. I mean, there was a lot of discussion about the attacks on Black studies programs, a lot of discussion on just the attacks on just our institutions, the press, our universities. Really good discussion, though. Fascinating talks. Several talks about that I went to, and this is something that I've known about. Like, it's been on the edges of my consciousness, but I've known about it. But environmental radicalism of W.E.B. Du Bois and how he had a very material critique going all the way back to his, you know, seminal study on Philadelphia, and it like is a through line through his life, a very critical critique of the material conditions that racial capitalism puts upon people, and that you could really see this through water, infrastructure, and how we treat our rivers, and just and then just a broader environmentalism that was rooted in, you know, what now we would call environmental.

0: and just a really sharp grad student that we were on a panel with on labor and race. And so it was a lot of fun, a lot of, you know, good to see people, good to know that people are out there doing the work, despite what is going on in the country.
1: What does the acronym actually stand for?
0: Association of African American Life and History.
1: Oh, okay.
0: And this is the Carter G. Woodson organization, the same Carter G. Woodson who established what became Black History Month, established this institution to study Black lives and Black history and Black culture. And it's a really big conference. It happens every year. And our co-host, Dr. Wood, is the person who has done the programming for this conference for the last 2 years. So it's a ton of work. Shout out to Gus and everything he put into it. And safe travels. I think he's coming back either late tonight or tomorrow. So safe travels to Gus as he hits the road.
1: He put together the program, contacted all of the presenters.
0: Oh, everything. Yeah. He ran a big program committee, gets all the volunteers. Mm. I mean, it's a giant. I mean, this conference, on Thursday, I was chairing a panel at 8:30. In the morning, and I was chairing a panel at 7 p.m. at night that went to 8:30. Oh. And it's, you know, there's 10 panels at a time. It is you don't come to a sala unprepared. You don't phone it in at a sala. You got to come ready to go because there's people in the crowd that if you are not on point with what you're saying, that will say, that's not what happened. Or, hey, have you read this book? So it's a really good conference if you really want to sharpen yourself and the arguments that you're making. And if you really want to be in conversation with people that are doing really smart work and new work and putting work in new directions. So shout out to Gus. Shout out to Evelyn. Shout out to Ash. All of the people who put that conference together. It's been really amazing. And Sylvia and all of them that put that conference together. And to our friend Gus, we hope that he travels safe back. Now, I know we need to read this is just our opinion thing. I don't have it memorized like my co-host has.
1: Yeah.
0: I don't either.
1: I always just extemporize it.
0: All right. So we'll say the views and opinions that you will hear today are those of this part I can embody Gus for, the speakers and not necessarily those of Prairie River Incorporated, WEFT, or anybody else at
1: Air
0: the station.
1: River. Yeah, yeah, same general.
0: Yeah, it is just what Paul and I have to say,
1: we
0: stand by what we say.
1: I shouldn't do this, but because I don't know whether I coherently express this, but something I learned about W.E. Du Bois that I didn't hear from him directly was via Naomi Klein's doppelganger book that he was positing something I'd never heard, which was that the Holocaust and the kind of things that happened inside of Europe were a product of the brutal European colonialism in the lesser developed countries. No?
0: Oh, yeah. No, I mean, I've
1: never heard of that thesis.
0: I don't think that you can separate out the colonialism from what happens domestically.
1: Yeah.
0: You know, I don't think you could separate out U.S. imperialism from what we do domestically.
1: Right.
0: And the exchange of those ideas and, you know, how much of the eugenics movement and the racial apartheid of this country influenced Nazi thinking, right?
1: Back and forth,
0: no, I mean, the subjugation of other people, whether it is internally or externally, I mean, the logic, and I use that word in a lot of quotes,
1: right,
0: like their inherent,
1: logic,
0: you know, twisted logic, race, you know, that's rooted in racism. Yeah, of course, it's, you know, and this is the thing I think that you see a lot, right? Let's just give another example of thinking about more like economic policy. The U.S.'s intervention in Chile, right? Now, why are they going over there and doing what they're doing in Chile? Well, A, they want to control resources. Right, but it's also they're experimenting to see what they could get away with over there because they want to do that same kind of subjugation domestically, right? And so, I taught a class on

0: European history since World War II. And it was an 8-week summer course. This was several years ago at the University of Illinois. And one of the weeks I taught Africa. One of the weeks I was like, you cannot understand. World War II does not make any sense unless you understand World War I. And World War I doesn't make any sense whatsoever unless you understand Europe's intervention to Africa. And then the post-war doesn't make any sense. If you're not reading Fanon, if you're not talking about African decolonization, I don't understand, like, how in the heck are you talking about French and Belgium in the post-war period? It just wouldn't make – or England. It wouldn't make any logical sense. So I think often one of the problems that we have with history is we silo, right? We silo and we act as if these things are not being circulated and that, you know – that, oh, that's world history and this is domestic history. Nah, the folks that are coming for us, they're coming for all of us. And that's why we need, and this is actually something that was discussed at Asala, is we need like international working class radicalism that's rooted in anti-imperialism and anti-racism and anti-sexism. Like that's the only way that we're going to win is if we understand, and this is why the 1960s, late 1960s and 1970s, I think were considered so dangerous by people on the right, is that especially like the, you know, the Black Power movement here, the Chicana movement, these movements are borrowing from and intentionally in conversation with global anti-imperialist movements. And that's what really freaked out the elites.
1: Yeah. When Malcolm X was taking his pleas to the UN.
0: Right, exactly.
1: He became even more of a target.
0: Right.
1: And now we have the flip side of that in a way, this whole business about Ghana championing the global aspects of reparations.
0: Yeah.
1: Because Europe did underdevelop Africa.
0: Exactly. Intentionally. Well, underdevelop and exploited, took their people, took their resources, you know, for a couple of centuries, and are still doing it. Let us be clear. Yeah. Our policies, you know, the WHO, the World Bank, U.S. policy, Chinese policy, all of the leading economic nations' policies to Africa are to exploit resources and markets.
1: Yeah.
0: Right, I mean that's
1: capital extraction out of Africa towers over any kind of aid that's going.
0: Absolutely.
1: They just don't want the thing to explode, I guess.
0: And we, you know, and there's continual, you know, devastating wars, and so coming back domestically, I do want to talk real briefly about gas prices.
1: Okay,
0: because I drove up to Chicago and back while I was flying, and when I drove up there, the gas was like I don't know $4.60 or something like that, and when I drove back. It was like $4.80, and I was like, "What was I so gone for 4 days?" So I looked it up. The national average gas price in this country is $4.49. In Illinois, it's $4.80, and I don't know about you.
1: Well, and I don't burn anything that uses diesel, but I know a lot of truckers.
0: Oh yeah,
1: I know of the truckers and the farmers that are spending an incredible amount of money. Filling their tanks. It's incredible.
0: Yeah.
1: I mean, $6.70 or something.
0: Yeah.
1: It's astonishing.
0: It is. And it's, I'm going to be honest, like those prices then drive up, especially
1: everything.
0: Trucker prices, because in this country, our infrastructure rests on giant semis driving around. If you've ever been on I-70 or I-57, you could, and I mean, just thinking about how much gas those are burning and how much money that costs. Well, what that means is whatever's in that truck, the people that make it have to pay more to bring it to you. And now that means that they're not going to eat those costs. No. But this is, I think, what's super interesting to me, that Fortune, a couple days ago, I think it was.
1: That's the big.
0: Yesterday.
1: Big business press
0: put out a big story about how this is impacting work. And I think this is super interesting. That Monster, you know, the recruitment platform Monster, where like it's like.
1: Vaguely, yeah.
0: Yeah, it's like.
1: I've been off the market for a while.
0: Yeah, it's like how you find jobs. And, you know, it's like one of those big like job recruitment placement things. It says that 65 of people that want to move jobs are that one of the reasons they're looking for a new job is for gas because of gas prices.
1: They don't want to drive so far.
0: 23% said that they're looking for jobs that are closer to home. 17% are focusing more on salary expectations because they need to pay for their gas. 20% said, you know what? I don't want to drive at all. I want a job that's fully remote. And only 5% are looking for jobs that are fully in person. So what's really interesting, as of yesterday, yes, crude oil was $105 a barrel, which is part of what's driving it. I still think what's driving it is vulture capitalism.
1: We hear that line, but that's the futures market.
0: Right.
1: That's the betting. The actual cost for a barrel of oil is higher than that. And we don't hear that actual cost that what's being actually transacted for now. Everybody's looking at the futures market like somebody thinks they really know what's going to happen next.
0: So they asked this group asked of employed a group of employed people, if you were asked to drive 20 more minutes a day for your travel time, what would you expect? A third said we would need a 20% pay increase. Another 10% said we would do it for 10%, and 11% said, well, we would do it, but would have to be hybrid where we could stay home. So half, they did a survey of 1,000 respondents, told the survey that commuting costs or length have pushed them to turn down job opportunities, and 75% added that the rising cost of living has made work-life balance more important. So what we're going to, you know, this is super interesting because, you know, you think about what these long, you know, what gas prices do in terms of long-term labor markets. I think that this is going to be a really interesting level of study because,
1: This is a semi-professional and professional class that we're talking about who can think in these terms.
0: Right.
1: What do we got? People that are trying to get to work, you know, who have a, quote unquote, what do we call it during the pandemic? Essential workers?
0: Right.
1: What about those low-paid essential
0: workers? And a lot of them rely on public transportation, which relies on fuel costs.
1: Right.
0: And so when those, you know, cities and private transportation companies are going to be raising their prices too. And what that means is that hour and a half bus ride to get from the west suburbs into Chicago to clean the hotel that you clean, right? Because you can't afford to live in the city, so you got to live out of the city. You know, those prices are also going to be going up.
1: They have been, yeah.
0: So this is something, you know, the pandemic already made it so that people increasingly wanted to work from home and that they were increasingly demanding, you know, a lot of folks in my office now work at home on Fridays. That wasn't a thing before. Yeah. I think one of the things that the pandemic made people realize is I don't have to be at this office. And, you know, and we've had some stories on the show and we've talked a little bit about the hollowing out of downtowns. So these big office buildings are having a real hard time filling them up because people are like, I'm not going to pay that kind of, like, I just realized I don't have to pay that much money to rent offices here. I could cut my overhead and my folks.
1: So even the owning class is seeing them.
0: But I think this is going to be really interesting. And it is, I think it's going to be, you know, it's fuel costs impact so many other areas of the economy. They impact so many areas of your own life. For workers who are trying to get raises, you know, some of these companies are going to be like, look, I only got so much money, right? And so, you know, these cuts are going to bump up against labor demands at the same time that labor's like, no, we're also paying this. You got to pay us so we could pay this. This is not a sustainable model. And part of the problem is that this country has not invested in any sort of real public transportation infrastructure and, you know, or any sort of like mixed use development. So we have a lot of people that live real far away from where they work and they drive real big cars. And this sort of the U.S. system of like car culture and disdain for public transportation driven by the fossil fuel industry is it's all coming
1: more than disdain.
0: It's coming, it's, you know, it's all coming to roost. So This is going to be.
1: There are some countervailing things. I think in New York, the much maligned mayor is introducing some routes that are free.
0: Yeah.
1: Free transport.
0: Yeah.
1: Taking that overhead off of the,
0: right.
1: the essential workers. At
0: much
1: least.
0: Maligned, but also, you know, maligned by certain people.
1: I can't believe the way that Trump glad hands him. It's just, you know, it's just, I don't understand it. I mean, he's not an autocrat, so why does Trump like him?
0: It's you know what? I think he likes him. Trump likes things that he thinks are popular.
1: Mm.
0: And so, and this is, I think, another thing that's really important to understand about Trump. Trump thinks of himself as a New Yorker.
1: Right.
0: And he wants New York to like him.
1: Right.
0: I think it really bothers him that New York doesn't like him. And I think he thinks that New York likes this guy. So, like, he wants, like, it's like a loser who wants to be at the cool kid's table. I mean, I don't think, I think, like,
1: humiliation that he got for being, you know, was formative in his ego from his family, his father.
0: So, the other, the other thing I wanted.
1: Enough of this pop psych.
0: No, the one, pop psychology. Yeah, I think going to try and understand this guy is, like, going down a very dark, twisted, and stupid rabbit hole. But the other thing is, there is no relief in sight. The administration has said, this is the cost of the war with Iran, and you should be willing to pay that cost. Nothing is going to happen until after the election.
1: Are making money on it. So.
0: Well, and that's the other thing. I mean, some of this, let's just be real, is straight out market manipulation. Mm-hmm.
1: This non-announcement of any kind of Xi deal for the farmers is driving the farmers crazy.
0: Yeah.
1: And, he's going to announce it tomorrow night or something. And who knows what kind of machinations in the market are going on with people, you know, buying short or whatever the heck all these manipulations are doing. Somebody's going to make a whole lot of money on it no matter what is announced. But the farmers are going to get short shrift no matter what happens.
0: We've got some other stories, but let's dive into some music. So we today are going to take you on a musical odyssey. We teased this last episode last week, and we are going to spend a little bit of time with Tracy Chapman. So why don't we listen to the first song, and then we can talk a little bit about this album, this brilliant album that it comes from, and Tracy Chapman's career.
1: Okay. And
0: I think you just push play, hopefully.
1: Okay. I don't Spotify, so thanks for putting up with me here.
2: Hey, first time? Love those sneakers.
3: Thanks. Depop. Got them cheap.
1: Well, that's a gremlin from, I don't know, from hell.
4: You want me to do it? Push it? There should not be any ads.
2: I just paid full price for mine.
3: Oh.
1: Okay, we're close.
4: Right.
1: I have a feeling I know where it is now.
4: All right.
1: Oh, I think I might have just blew it. No, there it is. I think maybe we're okay now.
4: Okay.
1: We'll see.
4: Maybe it was left over from the last song or something.
1: I don't understand why this isn't cooperating.
4: I don't know.
1: Across the Lines is a tune you want?
4: Any of them would be fine.
1: Yeah, at this point. You don't want to do Fast Car now, though, do you?
4: Just pick one.
1: So much for the operator error.
0: All right.
1: It looks like I'm supposed to be playing right now.
0: I don't know.
1: And I've got Zara queued up. This is the Zara computer that's not... I don't see a mute. And...
0: I'm going to come over there.
1: Yeah, please.
4: Okay.
0: It's Listeners, I don't know. I don't run the board, so I don't know.
1: Obviously, I don't either.
0: I mean, it's playing, but what I feel like.
1: It must be muted somewhere.
0: Nope. I don't think so. Hmm. All right. Well, we have some technical difficulties, but I'm not sure why.
1: Gus always says he should have the hard copy. Do we have any hard copies of him, of her?
0: Yeah, but we don't need it. But I don't know what exactly is going on. All right, we'll keep talking about some other things, and we'll figure this out. Do you have another song you could queue up and play so we can figure this out?
1: Not really, but...
0: Okay.
1: Let's see. I don't understand.
0: Here, do you want to put this in?
1: Please.
0: And just play a different song of hers?
1: Yeah.
0: All right, so just put this...
1: Shrek.
0: We'll say, we're going to listen to... The Rape of the World.
1: Oh, well, that's apropos. What track was that? Number-wise?
0: 7.
1: Okay. Now the CD player doesn't want to read it.
0: Okay.
1: There we go. All right. Thanks, folks.

0: All right.
1: Mother Earth.
0: Are we back?
1: We're here.
0: Okay. So sorry about that, listeners. We had a little bit of technical difficulty.
1: Yeah, I think it's probably a copyright thing with our computer or something. I took a picture of it, but there's no way to enable the volume on this playback.
0: I've definitely done a lot of use that platform to play on here before, so I'm not sure. But that's okay. We'll figure this out. And actually, that song fit very well with what we were discussing before.
1: Indeed.
0: About Du Bois's environmentalism and the importance of the environmental justice movement and all of that. So that was the incredible Tracy Chapman, and that is actually from one of her later albums, New Beginning, which is also an amazing album. But the album that I want to spend some time with today is her first self-titled album, which in my opinion, outside of Marvin Gaye's What's Going On, is maybe the most important sort of comprehensive grassroots revolutionary album that articulates a class politic. And also, it's just really, really beautiful. Mm. So Tracy, one of the reasons I really wanted to talk about her is that she is from my hometown. She's from Cleveland, Ohio. And so I wanted to, talk a little bit about her and her work and explore that a little bit. Because I think that she's never been like a real out there, like out front. I think she's shy. Mm. So she's never been like a kind of in your face musician. And I think a lot of people have underestimated her career, her influence, and her work. So her first album, her self-titled album came from Elektra Records, and she sort of hit the scene when she appeared at Nelson Mandela's 70th birthday tribute. And the album ended up going platinum with a song we're going to listen to later called Fast Car, which became her and has had a resurgence, recently.
1: With this country artist doing it.
0: Recently. And then the next year, she had an album called Crossroads, and then Matters of the Heart, and then this one that we just listened to, New Beginnings, was in 95. But we'll explore the album. So she was born, but let's talk about her first a little bit. So she's born
1: in
0: Cleveland.
1: Never heard of the Mandela connection before.
0: Yeah, so she's born in Cleveland, Ohio. And her mom, and I love this, got her a ukulele when she was 3 years old. And by the time she was eight, she was writing music. Mm. And if you know anything about Cleveland, you could hear the city in her songs. Mm. The experiences, she grew up in the church, which means she grew up around music. She eventually goes to Tufts University, where she studies anthropology. But while she's at Tufts, she's playing on the around Harvard and on the Red Line. If you know Boston's transportation system, she's busking, right? She's playing music. And so, like, when I say that, like, she's a street musician, like, she very much is a street musician, and she's working out her sound. So why don't we listen to another song off the album? I'll get it queued up for you, and hopefully we'll have a better look.
1: Off of New Beginnings, or
0: no, off of this album, off of her self-titled album. So okay. I'm going to give you my. We're going to try this a different way, listeners, and we're going to talk about the album. The song that I think really sets up the album. And we're going to talk about a revolution.
1: Okay.
0: And hopefully.
1: Yeah, this will play.
0: Okay.
1: Except it just went behind a lock screen.
0: All right. 1 second. I'll help you out.
1: I guess that happens when you plug a USB into it or something.

0: that we're going to talk a little bit about a revolution. And so, you know, she isn't calling for, you know, like gradual change. She isn't calling for, hey, like things are not going well. You know, what she's saying is, don't you know, we're talking about a revolution. And she said, and she's arguing, this is like in the 1980s. She says, like, finally the tables are going to turn. Like, so the song is super optimistic. Now, if you know anything about the 1980s, we don't usher in a revolution, mm-mm, right? But so her album, you know, it seems like this nice, really calm and quiet song, but her album is calling for a revolutionary moment, and is reflecting voices that she's hearing, right, from people in Cleveland, in other Rust Belt cities that are getting hollowed out by the economy. You know, this is not too long after Cleveland had to declare bankruptcies. So as a young black woman who's growing up in Cleveland, Ohio.
1: That municipal bankruptcy.
0: Yeah. So we would, so I think that's like a fitting beginning to a really, really powerful album. You want to listen to one more and then we could go back and do a little bit more news?
1: Sure.
0: Okay, just the next song, I think.
1: On this list.
0: Yeah, just push play.
1: Mountains of Things?
0: Yeah.

0: All right, all right. I think we're getting the hang of it. Thank you all for bearing with us. Paul and I are, you know, we're trying to be cutting edge with the music, and, you know, maybe we should go old school. But and I actually own this album, but I couldn't find it this morning. I think I lent it to somebody. I think I know who. That song, Mountains of Things, is on the disc, and it's an anti-capitalist song, right? The song is, the lyrics are, it's somebody who's singing about how I've got to have all this mountains of things, and when I get buried, you're going to bring them with, bring them with me to the grave. And but if you listen to the lyrics, so first of all, I want to break down a little bit about the music, right? So you've got this music, and you could hear the island, right, in the music. Like, she is borrowing from Jamaican, she is borrowing from Caribbean music, and intentionally, right? And so her music is very much in a conversation with what's happening musically in Black music, right, in northern, especially in northern industrial cities. So, like, she, you could hear that song in particular. I mean, I could picture her on the subway platform in Boston playing that song, right? Like, that is a song that you could, like, if you've ever traveled on subways, you know, I traveled a lot in Chicago on the Red Line, and, you know, the Red Line at 93rd, I think it is, at Jackson, right? Jackson, Red and Blue Line, where they intersect. There's these amazing people playing on the platforms. That song sounds to me like what you would hear under the ground in Jackson and in Chicago. So that, like, that feeling of that song, like, it, to me, it just embodies that, that kind of music. But the lyrics of that song are so great. There's one line where she says, good people, you good people are only my stepping stones. And she keeps saying, I need these mountain of things to surround me. But then she says, to keep my sadness and my loneliness at bay, right? She keeps talking about being lonely. So she's talking about the alienation, right, of the accumulation of things, and that no matter how much you get in the system, you're it's never going to fill up what you're looking for, right? So this, so she talks about a revolution, and then she talks about, okay, well, who's doing this to us? And it's these people, the Elon Musks of the world, the Donald Trumps of the world, that just, they continue to need more and more and more and more things. So if you hand me my phone back real fast, let's switch over to some news here real fast. And I think you said that we wanted to talk a little bit about that this is Pledge Week.
1: Right, right. That was on the tip of my tongue.
0: All right, let's talk about that.
1: All right, well, we have a matching phenomenon going on, and it's not your, we're going to match it in an hour or whatever for the end of this show, but it's a $10,000 matching grant, and when we reach that, we'll actually have 20 grand in the bank. So this is the season for community shares, so you can do payroll deduction. You can do that with a card, but if you want to do it through your workplace, if you're with the university or a bigger institution on campus or a bigger business off campus, I mean, you can arrange that. So it's a little easier to give more if you do the payroll deduction method. But anything would help. You can go to the website and pay by Venmo or whatever. We'll take care of your credit card number. Don't worry about that. So we periodically do these. Some stations do them three times a year. We generally do it sort of twice a year. But we're always asking. And people are giving us bequests. And that's been really important for our continued existence and thriving, if I would. Take the time out. Take some money out, whatever method you choose, please do, because that's how community media works. We don't have the money that's sloshing around inside of the big corporate media. We got Elon Musk chipping in to facilitate the Paramount takeover of Warner Brothers happening right now. I did want to get to the latest ignoring of the judicial ruling by Trump. He's been doing it with immigration cases and a lot of things, But this is a really high-profile one because he didn't let, was it CNN on the plane today?
0: Yes, even CNN was told you cannot get on the plane today.
1: Yeah. And they were supposed to be providing the pool, so I guess he wants to be off the cameras, which is really odd for him. There was one sporting event where there was an argument going on between Natalie Harp and Melania that the handler of Trump was urging and insisting that the TV cut off the feed, the video feed of that instance.
0: Yeah.
1: And they didn't do it. So, I mean, there's a bit of a personal grudge there, I suppose, making his human printer look bad. Just to lug around that big printer. Don't they have small printers that just, you know, print off a phone? All right. Yeah, and go ahead.
0: Oh, and yeah, I just wanted to say, just to add on to the conversation about donating, this station is only possible through those donations. And if you like what you hear here, if you want to get into a deep dive, you know, we just spent a week talking about Black August. There's nowhere else that's happening, right? You know, the kind of world and local content that Paul brings you on his show, there's nowhere else that's happening. If you want to hear those voices, if you want to plug into one of the things, is we also amplify other alternative media and journalism from around the globe and from around our country. And WEFT does that work. And so if you want to continue hear that work, then, you know, the only way that you could do that is by helping support the station and what we do here.
1: I rely on the community media, the Pacifica stations, very much so. They're basically listen around and try to decide. Now, some of these people have been interviewing these folks for quite a few years, and they have a great rapport. So I don't need to try to rebuild that. But there's so much great stuff out there. Dropsite News has been doing, and I rely on them on a lot of things. And they have something in common with us. A lot of these places are listener viewer supported too. A lot of media is going that way, it's important to support media you use. So if you listen, it's been a little ragged a little today for technology. But
0: you know what? That's the thing, is we'll just continue to persevere. So we were talking a little bit about Elon Musk. There is a story that I don't believe we discussed from earlier this month that I wanted to mention. In the history of Tesla, there's been only one strike, and that was it started with 40 and it went up to 80 mechanics in that walks out of 10 shops in Sweden all the way back in 2023.
1: Oh.
0: The strike lasted 1,027 days, and they finally called it earlier in September, I think September 7th, and did not win what they were hoping to win.
1: Hmm.
0: It became a big touchstone. There was a lot of backlash against Tesla. The brand in Sweden really suffered from it.
1: All of Europe is not buying.
0: Yeah, fourteen unions.
1: Buying the Chinese one.
0: Yeah, 14 unions from 4 different countries, including the UK. Not in the UK because it's that kind of thing is banned. Also supported the strike. 100 different notices of industrial action where people at different plants, both Tesla plants and other plants in Sweden and surrounding countries in support of the strike. Tesla also fought this in the courts. They kept trying to like break the union through the courts and didn't win. But basically just by attrition, they just essentially outlasted them. The band is called IF, which is a big Swedish union, metal, METALL. And they finally, earlier this September, called off the strike. So we were talking about Elon Musk and his mountains of things. You know, this small group of mechanics in Sweden tried to stand up to that. And I mean, I don't know if you've ever been on strike. I've been on strike for 2 days.
1: Mm, it's
0: the idea of being on strike for 1,000 days more than 1,000 days. But shout out to those workers and, you know, what they tried to do. And it's just a shame that they weren't able to get done what they wanted to do.
1: Not strikes, but he had some labor disputes here, and they all went away. When in one instance, I don't remember what state it was a mid-Atlantic state, where they just closed the unit that was was pursuing it, the governmental unit. They just they just made it go away.
0: So here's another
1: election.
0: But I don't want to end us, you know, we're talking about a revolution today. We're talking about the music of the incomparable Tracy Chapman. So we also got to talk about, I mean, the thing that I really like about her music is she sings about the desperation. She sings about the loneliness. She sings about the material conditions that she's seeing on the ground. And we're going to dive more into that here in a second. But there also is like a through line of optimism. Right. I'm going to get in the car and I'm going to go. We're going to have a revolution. I'm going to sing about this. And that's one of the things I think that's so beautiful about her song. So I do think it's also important for us to celebrate wins. And yesterday we had a win. So during the shutdown in 2025, I don't remember this, when the entire government shut down for 43 days.
1: Uh-huh.
0: They, in order to try to coerce people back to work, one of the things that Mr. Trump did is he and his administration threatened people and their jobs through reduction in force or riffing.
1: Mm-hmm.
0: And so a circuit court judge from California, from the Northern District of California, said, no, you can't do that. And that it's sort of been like floating around in the courts as these things
1: tend have already been disrupted.
0: Right. So a case was brought by AFGE and AFSCME, and later expanded to include the National Federation of Federal Employees, the National Association of Government Employees, SEIU, the Treasurer's Employees Union, American Federation of Teachers, the International Federation of Professional and Technical Engineers. So it was a big lawsuit, right?
1: Mm.
0: And yesterday, there was a settlement where the Trump administration agreed that they can't just do this. They can't just riff people. And they put in, so there's some quotes from some folks from AFSCME's new president, Patrick Moran. He said, "We brought this case forward in defense of our nation's federal workers, including the highly skilled and nonpartisan professionals AFSCME represents, who have dedicated their careers to keeping our communities safe and healthy from planes we fly and the food we eat. But this billionaire-run administration continues to put politics between these essential workers and the public service at great expense to our communities. We're glad the settlement places limits on their ability to use federal workers as bargaining chips to push their extreme agenda during the next government shutdown, but the fight is far from over."
1: Is there a remedy for any?
0: Yeah, so basically they have to reinstate the people.
1: Uh-huh.
0: If they do decide that they're going to riff people, they have to give a 30 days notice, basically allowing the union to then negotiate. Like, you can't just say, oh, the government shut down, you're fired.
1: Mm.
0: They have to, and they have to modify if the government, one of the things that they did during this time is they put together these like policy statements. And I think a lot of the people have been brought back anyway. You know what I mean? Like, before this was even done, but they're sort of, one of the directives from the administration was to set up like what happens in a shutdown, and part of those plans was we just fire all employees, and they had to take all that out of their planning documents. Mm-hmm. So
1: it's important to have that on record, though. I've already been talking about the record of judicial noncompliance that the administration is.
0: So, but this is a settlement that, you know, that they've agreed to. So, you know, shout out. So just so you know, 4,200 of those kind of RIF notices were sent out to departments including Commerce, Education, Health, Human Services, Homeland Security, Housing and Urban Development, and Treasury, as well as, of course, the EPA, because anytime they could go after the EPA.
1: We don't need no regulation.
0: Yeah. So this is not something that typically happens during government shutdowns. This was a strong arm tactic by the administration in order to try to force Congress back into, you know, horrific funding for their fascist agenda. And this sort of takes, now, in case you're playing along, listeners, just remember our federal funding agreement is due to expire on December 11th. Now, of course, why December 11th? Why not earlier? Because everybody wants to just get through the midterms without this being a big issue. But we could end up back exactly where we are during Christmas again, you know, depending on how much of a spine the Democrats have. Although, as we've discussed a lot on this show, I won't be surprised if they don't have too much of a spine.
1: Yeah.
0: But
1: well, we've gone over the top of the hour, so we're legally obliged to tell you that this is WEFT, Champaign-Urbana, listener-sponsored, volunteer-operated radio, where the opinions you hear are those of the speakers, not necessarily shared by others at the station. I did want to get this community service announcement again. This evening, on a Saturday night, early evening, Cuba Report Back, International Unity to Break the Blockade, 6 p.m. at the Bethel AME Church in the North End, 401 East Park Street, I can say. First-hand accounts of Cuba. This will include local resident Brian Maxwell, who went down recently. That says there's also going to be salsa dancing lessons, delicious free catering, raffle for items for Cuba to raise money for the Hatuey, H-A-T-U-E-Y project. And it's about the calling it a blockade. This is an act of war.
0: Mm-hmm.
1: You can't use armed and this, you know, speaking of the Dems, mm-hmm. some of them are supportive of this armed blockade of Cuba. Wendy Sherman, who was a big Whig in the national security of the Obama administration, was speaking favorably of it. And then they turn around and try to criticize the armed blockade that's going on in the Strait of Hormuz region in the Gulf. When, you know, if it's an act of war in the Strait of Hormuz, it's an act of war in the Caribbean. Now that we have Republican deniers who say that an armed blockade isn't an act of war at all. But the Dems are riding the fence down the middle, it seems to me, on this issue, and it's disgusting. And I'm going to mute my mic and let you take it, because I'm going to go be apoplectic and curse a while.
0: I also wanted to mention that October 8th through October 10th, mark your calendars, over 80 musical performances will come to Downtown Urbana at various venues for the 2026 Champaign-Urbana Folk and Roots Festival. If you have not gone to this festival, you are missing out.
1: Yeah,
0: go
1: Don Flemons.
0: Yeah, the incredible Don Flemons, Christina Vane, Esther Rose, Paul Ramblin' Boys, Don Hubbards, and more. If you want to see a complete lineup of performers and venues scheduled, you could go online to folkandroots.com. There will be musical performances, dance presentations, family activities, storytelling, jam sessions, song circles, and you can even learn how to make instruments. If you have not gone to this, like I said before, you are missing out. Go check out the Champaign-Urbana Folk and Roots Festival in downtown Urbana, not this weekend, but next weekend.
1: Yeah.
0: And so I'm sure you'll hear it again on WEFT, but I also want to channel our dear and departed friend Bob, who supported the local music scene and was always keeping us abreast of what was going on locally, musically, especially when it came to blues music and you know, sort of the grassroots music.
1: Yeah, yeah. Eclectic taste. So
0: yeah.
1: As many of we wefties do.
0: Yeah. So I wanted to take a minute and do a shout out for that. And I can't think of anything better mm-hmm. than to take that shout out and get us back into playing some music. And I think we're going to listen to a song called, well, let's just go straight to the source and let's listen to Fast Car.
1: Okay. Again, this is our focus on Tracy Chapman.
0: Yeah.
1: Fellow Clevelander.
0: Yeah, and that's one of the things I've been really revisiting and sitting with this album a lot, because I'm working on my book about Cleveland, and And it's just how much music reflects where people come from. And, you know, Marvin Gaye's What's Going On only makes sense if you understand Detroit. And I also argue maybe it's hard to understand Detroit if you don't understand Marvin Gaye, right?
1: And Gus wrote a book on Atlanta, so you got to write one on Cleveland.
0: Yeah, I got to write one on Cleveland. It's close. It's almost done. I just got to keep it going. I got to finish it up.
1: Okay, let's check this out.

0: All right. Fast Car, that is by far the song, right, that, you know, put her on the charts. It's the song that she played at Mandela's anniversary. That's the song that kind of she was discovered for. And as we discussed, you know, it's a song that's had the most sort of resurgence with Luke Combs covering it in 2023, and her and Luke Combs playing it on Saturday Night Live. And you had an interesting story about Saturday Night Live and Tracy Chapman.
1: Yeah, her Give Me One Reason tune was performed on Saturday Night Live in 89. I guess that's sort of the beginning.
0: Yeah.
1: And she didn't record it in a studio until 6 years later, which struck me as odd.
0: Yeah.
1: But I don't know.
0: Michaels
1: insisted on it, and she wasn't ready to make the final version or something.
0: I got to tell you what, I think that's an underrated part of Saturday Night Live is the, like, there are songs, like, I could remember more recently when Taylor Swift did her song about the woman leaving the man. It's an 11-minute song. She did the whole song, right? And, you know,
1: well,
0: of course,
1: to do that, yeah.
0: There's, you know, the iconic Sinead O'Connor moments, the thing I think that is often not remembered enough about Saturday Night Live is some of those iconic musical performances that you hear that kind of just, that just kind of stop you in your tracks and have unexpected guest singers, versions that you've never heard before, new music. But going back to Fast Car, I think, you know, the song is a woman who has, if you listen to the lyrics of the song, it's like, you know, she falls in love. She has all this hope, but they don't have any money, right? They're living in a shelter, and she's like, one day we'll get out of the shelter. I'll get promoted. We're going to go move to the suburbs, right? This idea of, like, we're going to tap into the American dream. Mm-hmm. But what she ends up seeing is that in the song, the partner, instead of doing these things, is drinking and is going out with the friends and coming home drunk. And finally, she's like, no, like, enough. And in American working class music, and especially I think this is the person who kind of put this on the map with Springsteen, this idea of things aren't working out here. I'm going to find somebody. We're going to get in a car and we're going to go. We're going to leave this behind. And

0: an idea of salvation on the road, right? The idea of that the working class promise of America isn't working, and the only solution that we have is to just leave, just drive. So, you know, you're thinking about Born to Run.
1: Right.
0: You're thinking about Thunder Road, and it's just like, listen, we were born to run. And this song is like, just get in my car and let's go. I'm thinking about the iconic Lumineers song, and it's like, baby, get your best dress, take your money out of the bank. We're going to get in the car and go. And it's because if we don't leave now, we're never going to make it out of here. Mm. That is the theme over and over and over in these songs. And then, you know, people who talk about Tracy and her work, and she's really keeps her personal life to home, but she's part of the LGBTQ community. And so there's also this, like, this song is also a critique of masculinity, right? This song is a critique of this, like, that how people falling into these patterns destroy relationships. Mm-hmm. And, you know, and she's talking about not just the relationship with the person that she felt, but also her father, right, in the song. And that, you know, there's this generational trauma that's going on. And so, the, you know, the song, it, you know, listen, I grew up listening to the song. I grew up driving the back streets of the Cuyahoga Valley with my sister, with my good friend Christina, with my friend Becca, driving in our car as fast as we could go. Probably, you know, I'm not saying, listeners, that you should do this.
1: Turn yourself in.
0: Right. Driving on those windy back roads, listening to the song and singing it on the top of our lungs. The song was about freedom. The song was about emancipation. The song was about, let's just go. Let's be. Let's exist outside. But the song is also just a really powerful social critique. It's a song about substance abuse. It's a song about an economy that's not working out for people. And that's what I love about her songs, is that they operate on different levels. The same with, you know, Marvin Gaye's song, the line, "What's going on?" Man, everybody, you know, it's smooth. You hear that opening riff of that song and you are just there. You are at the club, you're listening. But then when you listen to the lyrics, you're like, it's some of the most powerful. These musicians, I would argue, are making some of the most powerful social critiques of the economic conditions that we find ourselves in. And they're doing it in conversation. And that's the thing I love about music, and that Bob and I talked a lot about, is how these songs are very much in conversation with each other. And you know, she's borrowing, like I said before, from Caribbean music. She's borrowing, like, you know that she grew up listening to these Marvin Gaye albums. You know that, you know, she's listening to other musicians in Cleveland, and then she takes all of that and she puts it into an album that describes the material conditions of the people that she's seeing and thinking about, okay, well, what can we do about it? Mm-hmm. Right. And so that song on the surface is just a very, like, get in your car and go. But it when you actually listen to the song, there's a lot more going on underneath.
1: Well, I guess part of her formative years were busking in Boston,
0: yeah,
1: things.
0: So yeah.
1: She left too. I'm trying to think of the sociology behind this, but there's the term mobiocentric, is that people move more in the U.S. than many other places in the world. Now that's against the backdrop of migrant workers in China and all that, you know,
0: yeah,
1: that people have to live away from their homes for months at a time. I don't know.
0: Yeah.
1: I'm being a little incoherent here, but that's kind of the backdrop of it too, it seems to me.
0: And so I also think, you know, it's also really important as we're thinking about this, is that her music reflected her critique on social life and what she was seeing, and there's a couple more songs I want to listen to. But she also was very active, like, so she plays at Amnesty's international tour in 1988. Which is the one that was on the anniversary commemorating the Universal Declaration of Human Rights. She was very supportive of the anti-apartheid movement. So, right, the 1970s, or I'm sorry, the 70th birthday tribute to Mandela at Wembley Stadium, if you know anything about that, was like to raise awareness, right, about apartheid movement. And, you know, and that's a thing that I've been actually studying a lot about in Cleveland, is that there is a very active anti-apartheid movement in Black Cleveland. There's a big rally at Luke Easter Park that happens in the 80s, where different community activists, different labor union activists, this is happening in places like Chicago, right? So she's tapped into to a movement. She's also been pretty active in AIDS awareness and bringing AIDS awareness. And she has also done a lot of work with the Cleveland Public Schools, and particularly around African-American history, doing different essay contests and programs and things like that. So she's been plugged into a lot of, like a lot of these musicians that we talk about, social justice issues, and has been, again, she is not a very public figure. She doesn't perform a lot. She really doesn't like that side of the business. But she also has been engaged in social issues. So she's not just singing about these issues, but she's also engaged in connecting her music to them in material ways.
1: Yeah. There's, it strikes me that there's always been this international dimension of African-American political activism.
0: Right.
1: MLK going to India. And one thing that sticks out in my mind is the, we have a lot written about the Abraham Lincoln brigades and fighting the fascists in Spain, but African Americans volunteered to go to Ethiopia to fight against the Italian onslaught that was going on there. It's always been a dimension. I know there's a tension between, you know, the war at home and the international aspects of what the U.S. We're in the belly of the beast. We have to be preoccupied with the international dimension too, and I think African Americans. I mentioned Malcolm X going to the United Nations. There's the group in Chicago, We Charge Genocide, that historically, and that's been revived and echoed recently. The idea that this happened in the 50s and 60s, part of the old decolonization efforts, and I'm rambling. I'm doing a weave here.
0: It's okay. And the other thing I think that is astounding to me is that album, the album, except for the very first song that we listened to, her New Beginnings album, which is comes out, you know, some years later in the 90s. She was 24, 24 years old when she wrote that album and released that album. One of the things she said about her music is she said, to touch people, you have to tell universal stories, while at the same time telling about what surrounds you, a world of illusions dominated by capitalism and technology. And so what I think that is brilliant about her music is, like, she isn't just writing a song about poverty and substance abuse and what it does to people. She's writing a song about a particular woman who's like, nah, like, I'm going to jump in a car. And we've all felt that, right? If you grew up working class, if you grew up poor in this country, you've all felt that I've got to escape. Like, that feeling of the bills keep coming in. We have this dream and it's not working out for us, right? We've all felt that. We've all had that experience. And so the way that she's able to weave, since you're talking about weaving, weave the personal, right, with the sort of universal truth, I think is some of the thing that makes her music so powerful. So I wanted to switch back. We're kind of switching back and forth today. I have another piece of news, and that is where the union movement is in this country right now. And so I think that this is super interesting. So another story that I think we maybe missed, or because we're so busy in September, is that some new facts and figures came out about unionization in 2025. And so 2025 saw 411,000 new union members, the largest increase since 2008.
1: What sector?
0: One of the things I think that's super interesting is, before we kind of get into sectors, is that it is important to note that this has not happened evenly in the country. 305,000 were in states that were not right to work, and 107,000 were in right-to-work states. So that sort of racist compromise to keep the South out of labor movements known as so-called right-to-work that happened all the way back in the 1940s continues to have material life conditions, right?
1: Is that in Taft-Hartley?
0: Yeah. Taft-Hartley, but it actually started beforehand. There was a guy named Vance Muse, and Vance Muse, his own grandson, called him a bigot. Mm. Vance Muse did not much care for the fact that women had the right to vote. He did not particularly care for child labor laws, but he really, really didn't like unions because black and white people were in unions together, and he was very anti-Semitic because Jewish people and non-Jewish people were in unions together. And he was in Dallas, Texas. And Vance Muse, on Labor Day, went to one of the Texas newspapers, and one of the editorialists there had published this anti-union piece. And the two of them sat around, and they came up with the term right to work. Mm. This was years before Taft-Hartley was passed. And they went around, and they tried to peddle this idea. It never passed in Texas back then. Right to work passed in Florida before the feds did it. Mm. And Arkansas, I believe those were the two states. And so then after the strike wave that happened after World War II, when workers, you know, 750,000 steel workers go out on strike, auto workers go out on strike, coal miners, hundreds of thousands of electricians go out on strike. And Congress was like, oh, wait a minute. This is getting a little bit too serious. And so they go and they pass Taft-Hartley. Taft, one of Ohio's great conservative.
1: Yeah.
0: And in Madison Square Garden, the labor movement holds a big rally, and it says there's a giant banner in the Madison Square Garden in New York, and it says Truman veto the slave labor bill. And he comes in and vetoes it. Mm. And the conservative Congress overrides his veto. Mm. And the result of that is, if you look then almost instantly across the South, what it says is, and listeners, in case you don't know what right to work is, you don't have to pay your union dues.
1: Yeah. Even though bargaining is happening on your behalf.
0: And grievance. So everything, like you get in trouble at the job, union still has to represent you. Union goes and gets a raise, you get it. Union gets better benefits, you get it. But you don't have to pay for the dues.
1: Also called the free rider provision.
0: Right. So you know, Dr. King gave a really good speech about right to work in the 60s, and I believe it was a Teamsters stewards union in New York City, and he called it what it was. He called it racist because this is, if we're going to talk about right to work, we need to talk about its racist origins. Like this Vance Muse guys, he had like pamphlets with like racist images of Jewish and black people. And they were like, look, the union's trying to bring this to your town. Like, he was unapologetically racist. He was unapologetically anti-Semitic. He was bigoted. And that is why he was against the unions, because he understood that real unionization only works if there's
1: equality for all.
0: Right. Yeah. Mm-hmm. And he did not want that. So the, this is a really, you know, big deal that happens. And we see this even now when poll after poll after poll after poll after poll shows that people in this country want unions, right? That they're looking at this economy, they're looking at their wages, they're looking at their jobs, and they're saying, this is not working out for me. And I think that there is a solution, and that solution is unionization. But it is still unevenly mapped. In the 24 states that are not right to work, more than, you know, almost 750,000 people join unions. Mm. In the 26 states that are right to work, only about 107,000 people join unions.
1: Yeah.
0: And so,
1: and there's still a lot of problems. Card check never got never got established, even though there was an opportunity under the Obama administration to do that.
0: Yeah. So
1: that just makes it easier for unionization to go.
0: Yeah. Yep. And then I wanted to shout out to Frank Manzo, who's with the Illinois Labor Economic Policy Institute, which is the Illinois Economic Policy Institute, which is very different than the Illinois Policy Institute. Yeah. Illinois Policy Institute are those right wing nut jobs that like supported things like the right to work case.
1: Yeah, they're previously big backers of our forgettable Republican governor.
0: Bruce Rauner.
1: Yeah.
0: But ALEPI, the Illinois Economic Policy Institute, actually does really good research about working people. And Frank Manzo, who's an economist over there, who co-wrote this report about, you know, the state of the unions in the country, said this. He said, the data consistently shows that workers earn higher wages when they are union members and work in states that protect collective bargaining rights. More Americans are turning to unions as a bulwark against the rising cost of living. And this goes back to our earlier conversation about gas prices and everything that was happening there, right? So shout out to this new report that came out in September. Shout out to the My Schools program, the Project for Middle Class Renewal at the University of Illinois, that was part of this effort. This was a report that I'm actually looking at this picked up from The Guardian. So the research that we're doing here in Illinois is getting picked up, you know, around the country. And it's very, very important.
1: I see you're mentioned another project of yours, the Illinois Labor History. What is it called exactly? You did those labor minutes?
0: Oh, yeah.
1: Yeah. Mike Maticcia is writing for the Public Eye next issue. We should have an article about Illinois' rich labor history, and I see you're mentioned in the last paragraph.
0: So. Yeah, so the Mike Maticcia is a retired laborer over at and just a tremendous labor, racial justice, social activist over in Bloomington, Illinois. Mm-hmm. Mike is just super. I've had the great honor and privilege of knowing Mike for the last, probably 15, 20 years. And he does a lot of labor writing. He's made some labor museum, like really cool shows about social justice and working people over at the McLean County Museum. Mm-hmm. But he is also the president of the Illinois Labor History Society, which does incredible work promoting and supporting and telling people about labor history. If you want to go online, it's Illinois Labor History Society. You know, this is actually a really good time to talk about Mike. So Pat Simpson over at the Public Eye asked him to do a story about the work of the Illinois Labor History Society. I'm used to be the director. I'm still on their board. I run their programs committee. They're an amazing group of labor activists and academics from across the state. And they were formed in 1969 because at the site of where the Haymarket bombing happened, there was no memorial to the police.
1: Yeah.
0: And they, during
1: kept
0: the 19...
1: getting defaced.
0: Well, it kept getting, not defaced, blown up by, especially in the 1960s, the 1968 protests, folks like SDS and, or really kind of Weather, were like blowing it up. So finally, they blew it up in the late 1960s. Daley puts it back up. They blow it up again. So then Daley hired a police officer to guard the statue around the clock. It cost $67,000 a year for the police security for this police statue. So finally they moved it over like into police. Like it's still there, but it's not
1: on
0: there.
1: The
0: but
1: police
0: it's
1: police campus. Yeah,
0: yeah, it's on a police campus. So then for years and years and years, nothing was there. Mm. And the Illinois Labor History Society, this is super interesting. So when the statue keeps getting blown up, people are donating to put it back up, the police statue, including one of the Teamsters unions. Mm. And several people, including Les O'Rear, who comes out of the Meatpackers Union, a guy who wrote a big steelworkers newsletter, and a couple of other folks got together and they said, look, labor needs to be on the side of telling labor story at this site. So they organize and they form not-for-profit called the Illinois Labor History Society, longest-running popular labor history organization in the country. Mm. First thing they do is they get a little plaque up about what happened there, and it's put on like the Catholic Charities house that at the time was located there. Not even a year later, the plaque is stolen and gone. Mm. And then for years, they were putting pressure on the Daley administration and then in other administrations to put something there. And this is when I was in Turkey, this is what I was presenting on. Hmm. And finally, they get this memorial up in 2006. And the memorial looks like a wagon that's being dismantled. It's sort of a abstract, and there's workers. And depending on how you interpret it, the workers are either building the wagon or they're tearing it down. The memorial had a lot to do with free speech. And it really didn't explicitly. And you know, it was historical because during the 1886 May Day protest, people were standing on a wagon to give their speech. Samuel Fielding, when the police came, was on a wagon giving his speech. But some people have critiqued it because they've said, look, like, does it actually... But then since then, labor unions from across the world have come, and on May Day, they put plaques. So the first group that put a plaque on the memorial was the two different unions from Colombia. Mm. Larry Spivak, long time AFSCME regional organizer who was president of the ILHS when I was director over there, told me a story. He said that these couple of guys from Colombia who had been arrested because they were involved in the labor movement. If you know about Colombia, there's this brutal repression. They had been let out and given asylum in the United States. Hmm. And he said that they came to the site of the Haymarket and fell down on the ground and wept because they said the labor movement that they fought for, that they went to prison for, started in Chicago. Hmm. And so now there's plaques from Colombia, Iraq, New Zealand, Turkey, Japan, Italy, Sweden, France, Germany, Iceland, Ireland, Argentina, the United Farm Workers, the United Auto Workers, the Illinois AFL-CIO, the statewide AFL-CIO, Mexico. And what happens is they send delegations over. On May Day, they honor the plaque. And it's not just that. Like, so in 2015, Sweden put their plaque on. If you know anything about labor history, that's the anniversary of the death of Joe Hill, the 100th anniversary. Mm. So the great labor musician Bucky Hawker, Ann Feeney, a couple of other people, and then some Swedish labor musicians, they played a set in Chicago. And then they went on a tour of Canada and the United States playing Joe Hill music. They released an album. The Japanese delegation put their plaque on not too long after the Colombian. And every year when there's a labor notes conference, they send a group of labor activists and anti-nuclear peace activists come back to Chicago. They go to May Day. They have these big banners in Japanese and in English. They go see their plaque. They go on tours around not just that site, but of labor history and a big bus tour. Mm. And then they attend the conference, right? And so the memorial, this is what I argue in the piece that I just wrote and presented in Turkey about, and then this summer when I was gone, and then I just wrote a piece about the memorial. Often the United States labor movement is not great at international solidarity. There's a reason our Labor Day is... You know,
1: not the same,
0: right? Mm-hmm. Often there's this sort of repression. This, oh, these folks are just, you know, what do we call them? Anybody we don't like, communists, right? Yeah. And what the Haymarket Memorial does is it insists that we account for that international peace, and it's an opportunity for there to be an exchange. And often these exchanges they're not just like, hey, I'm going to come put up a plaque. So now on the Haymarket Memorial, there's little tiny photos of the Haymarket martyrs that are part of the plaque. Their names are on there. there's different messages of labor solidarity. And so I think it's super interesting. I'll tell you my favorite story. I'm given a tour. I've given a lot of tours of the site. So I'm given a tour there of a grade school from Michigan, had this amazing program where their students had to study different neighborhoods. And then they had to plan, like if it was your neighborhood, you had to plan where you were going to eat lunch there. And you had to learn about the neighborhood. And then they went around on a field trip taking public transportation to different sites in Chicago. So this junior high group, different groups of junior high groups are coming to the Haymarket Memorial throughout the day. And I just was kicking it there. And as they came, I, you know, told the story. But these kids had studied it before I told them. So they, you know, they had some background. And if you know anything about the Haymarket, some of the folks that were involved were anarchists, right? Mm-hmm. So I'm giving this tour, you know, they're junior high kids. So they're climbing the memorial. I got kids hanging off the memorial. And, you know, this is in the Southwest Loop. So, you know, there's people, it's busy street. People are rushing by over on Des Plaines and Randolph. And this guy in like a Brooks Brothers suit is walking past. And he shouts at the junior high kids as I'm giving my story. Hey, kids, don't let her turn you into a communist. And this little seventh grader, without missing a beat, said, she would be trying to turn us into anarchists. Read a book. And I to this day, it's probably my favorite labor tour that I've ever given. But going back to the story about the unionization, and I didn't see the breakdown of what sectors that they was in. But going back to the story about unionization, what is interesting, though, is that the impact of right to work, right, still is being played out and on the material conditions and lived experience of people and whether or not they are able to even effectively join a union. And then the last thing I wanted to say about Mike Matika is this past week on Wednesday, he was honored as Public Citizen of the Year by the Illinois Humanities Council for all of the work that he's done. So huge shout out to Mike Matika, who has done so much organizing around telling labor history stories, working with, you know, he loves trains, so working with, and he has a book coming out about Illinois labor history that's going to be published with the Illinois Press here soon. So hopefully, I've had the opportunity to see pieces of the book. So hopefully at some point we're going to get this book. It's really powerful. It tells a lot of really good stories. Mike can tell a story. So we need some more good labor histories out there.
1: I met him in passing at this labor troubadour event happened in downtown Champaign. Yeah. Uland?
0: Okay.
1: I forget his first name. He had some great stories, too.
0: Yeah.
1: It was not well attended, but it was an amazing thing. I'm trying to find I did some videos of that.
0: All right. So let's listen to the song, If Not Now, which is queued up.
1: Okay.
0: And
1: hopefully this will go smoothly this
0: time. I think so. I think we're listeners. Thanks for bearing with us. And, you know, we are becoming a well-oiled machine in operation. We miss Gus, but like...
1: Don't jinx us.
0: You know, we miss Gus, but hey, I think we're doing pretty good without Gus today.
1: All right. Yeah. Hope he's doing well.
0: Yeah, me too.
1: Back now, perhaps. Here she is again.

0: All right. So two of the best songs from that album, the first song, If Not Now, Then When. And how many times, like, right, this is something that especially Black women experience in this country, this concept of wait your turn, right? This concept of, oh, this is not the right time, right? This is the when even Black pastors were telling Dr. King, hey, you're moving too fast, and he writes that letter from the Birmingham jail. There's in the show Suffs, the musical Suffs, that was in Broadway and just it's traveling now, was just in Chicago. The women are fighting for suffrage. That's what the play is about. Okay. And Ida B. Wells is talking to Alice Paul, and they're going to do this big march on Washington in order to bring attention. And Alice Paul asks Ida B. Wells to march in the back because she doesn't want to disrupt Southern sentiment of the Southern chapters. And Ida B. Wells is like, no, like, mm-mm. I'm going to walk mm-mm. where I'm going to walk. And she does. But in the musical, there's this song called Wait My Turn. And the incredible Nikki James is the person who first sang it. And I use this. There's a recording of her singing it on the Today Show that I use a lot in my teaching. And she just over, you know, and so this, I love the line, if not now, but when. And she says, you keep making promises. And this is the story of Cleveland, right? This is the story of Detroit. This is the story of cities that have told their Black communities over and over and over and over and over and over again, just wait, just wait. Like, social justice is coming, better times are coming. And she's like, I love that song. I mean, and then the song also works on an interpersonal level. Hey, guy, you know, woman, you've been telling me for years and years you're going to get your stuff together. All right, well, if not now, but when, right? Mm-hmm. So it's operating. But then the last song, so that was the first song we listened to. The second song we listened to is Across the Tracks.
1: Across the Lines.
0: Across the Lines, yeah. And the song says, you know, across the tracks that separate white from blacks. And if you understand cities, if you understand cities like Chicago and Detroit and Milwaukee, is racial lines are sharply drawn. Mm-hmm. And so she would have grown up in Cleveland. And in the 1960s in Cleveland and 1963 in Cleveland, there's this little tiny playground called Sewinsky. And it was a battleground playground between a Black and a white community, Polish and Black community. And six young Black men are accused of raping a white woman and beating up. And she got assaulted. Like, that factually did happen. But they choose these six kids, and they become known as the Sewinsky Six. Mm. And white people from as far away as an hour away come drive to this area. And after a baseball game, there's almost a full-on melee, and you know, people are throwing stuff at each other and stuff. And then because of that, a bunch of Black activists, including the late amazing Don Freeman, who helped form the Revolutionary Action Movement, and Louis Robinson, all these men form because what happens is the police start policing playgrounds harsher and harsher and harsher, especially for young Black boys. Mm. And so it becomes the longest youth trial in Cleveland's history. So they set up a separate place for kids to come be. And they call it the Jomo Freedom Kenyatta House, right? Again, referencing anti-imperialism, right? And in 1966, when the Huff Rebellion happens, which is one of the urban rebellions that's sweeping the country at the time, they blame the Jomo Freedom Kenyatta House. They call it a Molotov cocktail making school. Mm. Mm. Forgetting the fact that, you know, this is a place where kids are learning about African and African American history, where they're having dances, where, you know, it's a safe place for them to be over on Superior Avenue. And so they literally, the city comes in and bulldozes the center off the face of the earth.
1: At least they didn't firebomb it like they did the MOVE complex.
0: Right.
1: In Philadelphia.
0: And then 2 years later, the Glenville Rebellion happens. So, you know, in between, Carl Stokes gets elected. And he gets elected, and there's this hope that it's like by some of the white establishment, but that by electing the first black mayor of a major city, that that'll help quell the rebellions. So in 67, when King dies, is assassinated, you know, urban rebellions sweep the country. Doesn't happen in Cleveland. Mm. Doesn't happen in Cleveland. But the next year, it's a full-on shootout between the police and some black radical and, you know, police that had been harassing them. And it blows up into a second urban rebellion. And
1: cue me.
0: Yeah. So just, yeah, just the phone. Thank you. So, right. So there's, so Tracy Chapman grew up
1: in that million.
0: In that, seeing that. And so she's talking about it and she's like literally describing the city. Like she's saying like, oh, there's only certain places that you could go. And she says, choose sides. You're running for your life. And if you talk to people who live back then, if you talk, and this goes all the way back to the idea that like the viaducts and the train stations, we were talking about Daley earlier. During,
1: Mayor Daley,
0: yeah. Yeah, Mayor Daley earlier. Do you know how Daley sort of like made his political bones? Daley came up in one of the Irish neighborhoods on the near south side of Chicago, right by the meatpacking plants.
1: Right.
0: And in the 1921 race pogrom that happened in Chicago, right, when a young black man who had been swimming went into a place where they didn't think he should go, he was stoned to death, the city... And it was all surrounded in the meatpacking, right? Mm. Mayor Daley was a young guy back then who had a gang of like Irish street kids, you know, or not street kids, like neighborhood kids, young men, teenagers and young men. And they were beating up black people.
1: So let's make them the police.
0: Who came through, like, right? Like if you were going through one of these pinch points, one of these racial divide lines, Daley was one of the groups, a leader of one of the groups that literally just beat you up. Mm. And that is how he became sort of a public figure in his neighborhood. So this isn't like something that started in Cleveland. It isn't something that started in the 1960s. Like this is why understanding urban geography is so important.
1: Yeah.
0: And but the thing that's so heartbreaking about that story is in the story that Tracy sings in Across the Lines, it starts in her story with an assault of a young black girl. And she says, a young black girl gets assaulted. And then the violence goes back and forth, back and forth. And then there's a line in it that is like, every time it guts me, it says, maybe she's to blame. Right? And this idea of, because this is the other thing that happens in Cleveland, is there is... When the white girl is assaulted, it's front page news. People get hysterical. They bring all these police in. It becomes the biggest youth trial in Ohio history. Like it's this big, and then three of them get kicked up to adult court, right? And it's this giant sort of spectacle trial. And the black newspaper's like, we have young women getting assaulted by white men. Where's the outrage? And so Tracy's also tapping into the stuff that Patricia Hill Collins, the amazing scholar, and Bell Hooks talks about like how black womanhood is not seen as eligible for like the same level of protection. So the song is do it like the song is.
1: This is all in Across the Lines.
0: I mean, she doesn't say like Bell Hooks and Patricia
1: right,
0: Collins,
1: right, right. I mean,
0: but like yeah, but she's singing about like the unbalance of racial justice. She's singing about the geography of a city. She's singing about the urban rebellions, right? She's singing about all of it. Like she's singing the material conditions of what she grew up with. And so I did want to give one more shout out, since I'm giving shout outs to people today, to the incredible scholar Ashley Howard, one of my best friends, who's over at Iowa. She just put out a book last year about the urban rebellions called Midwest Unrest, 1960s Urban Rebellion and Black Freedom Movement, that looks at Milwaukee, Omaha, and Cincinnati. And it just won the best Jurdy Prize, the best Midwest history book. Mm. And she also was named just very, very recently as a Mellon Emerging Scholar, which is like one of the top awards that a scholar can get. So we need to get...
1: With a railroad baron's...
0: Right, money. Right, exactly. Yeah. His blood guilt money is still paying for things. But no, so we need to... get Ashley on the show to talk about her incredible book. But yeah, so shout out to Tracy Chapman, her incredible work, who talks about the working class, who talks about capitalism, who talks about
1: alienation,
0: environmental racism, the destruction of our planet. I mean, that's the other thing that I think is not talked enough about is how Marvin Gaye, his album is one of the great environmental justice albums I think ever written.
1: Yep.
0: So shout out to all of these powerful musicians who are out there doing the work and telling the stories of working people so that we have a better understanding of the material world that we live in, and also just have some good music to drive around and listen to.
1: Well, we did get our groove on.
0: Yeah.
1: Thanks a lot. And Gus will be back next week. Hopefully you will be too.
0: Yeah.
1: For Radio Free Labor, support community media. We didn't really pitch it as much.
0: Yeah.
1: But a lot of activity going on, and come down. I won't have time to play the band, the Jazz Collective, that I'm really anxious to see perform and live on the air.
0: We'll get it.
1: As well.
0: And also, one last time, if people want to donate, where do they go?
1: You can go to WEF.org. You can bring your money or your check in tomorrow when you attend the WEF Fest. We always like to see that happen.
0: Yeah, but definitely, please, the only way that we keep going is by donating. And so the last thing I wanted to say is free the land.
1: Power to the people. Community media, so important now more than ever. 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No efforts to rename it yet. The American Columbia or something. All right. On that note, did I do a legal ID? WEFT, Champaign-Urbana, listener-sponsored, volunteer-operated radio. Come on down to WEF Fest. Actually, there might be something going on today. There's a lot of activity out on the street here. It's blocked off. So if you're running around, come down and check it out if you can't attend tomorrow. But you can listen on the radio. So... enjoy Radio EcoShock.
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0: Should Greens Dump Artificial Intelligence? Author Jeremy Rifkin on his latest book, Rescuing the Future, Reimagining Artificial Intelligence in a World on the Edge. Then it's heat waves in the sea. Climate change is driving unprecedented European ocean temperatures with severe impacts for marine life. That's the title of a new paper from Maynooth University, Ireland. We speak with the lead author, Claire Bergen. Welcome. This is Radio EcoShock. We will dive right in with new visions from Jeremy Rifkin, followed by my comments, and then hot sea news. Should Greens Dump Artificial Intelligence? Longstanding author and activist Jeremy Rifkin says AI might help us emerge from this crisis with a better future. Rifkin's best-selling books moved countries like Germany and China toward climate realism. He inspired countless of millions of readers. His latest book, just out, is Rescuing the Future, Reimagining Artificial Intelligence in a World on the Edge. From Washington, Jeremy Rifkin, welcome back to Radio EcoShock.
1: Well, it's nice to be with you today.
0: You bet. We talked last in 2024. Here we are. What is the edge?
1: Well, let me say that I think we're all in for what I would call the great AI ontological surprise. There is going to be a big sweeping change coming, and it's coming very, very soon. Everybody is concerned about AI. In fact, the recent survey just came out this month shows that 71% of American public do not want to have big AI. That's amazing at this early stage. What I think we need to understand is that's not the end of the game. There is another AI that's emerging in the shadows, but very, very quickly. And it's called the people's AI, and it's very different than these big, giant big data centers. The people's AI is driven by millions of small and medium-sized enterprises and cooperatives, and they're using something called fog computing, which is very, very different form. And they're using the Internet of Things, but they're using it in bioregions. And they're stewarding these bioregions as commons governance while connecting via open source platforms to other regions all over the world. So right on top, what I would say is I don't believe that these big hyperscale AI companies will be here in 20 years from now. Almost all of them will be gone. They will not be able to compete with the people's AI, which is made up of what we call fog computing rather than cloud computing. And it's literally moving in regions all over the world. It's going to determine the future in a very, very definitive way.
0: Could you point me to one example of that?
1: Well, yeah. What's happened is this. There's a lot of reasons for this taking place. So maybe we could go through just a few of them. For beginners, the hyperscale data centers, they employ a significant number of workers, that's true, to establish these giant data centers and facilities. But once they're set up, they only have a handful of employees managing it. It's all being done digitally. So the communities don't really benefit in any significant way from increased employment. They just don't. The next thing is these big AI hyperscale data centers use massive volumes of water and electricity to run their operations, and they're draining groundwater in regions all over the United States and around the world. You know, groundwater doesn't come back. If you lose your groundwater, it could be centuries before it comes back. So that's going to affect everything from available water for use to agriculture, et cetera. And then there's a latency factor, which is pretty interesting. These hyperscale big data centers, they're too slow, which is kind of interesting. So if you have an autonomous vehicle about to crash, and as you know, we have autonomous now taxi cabs in San Francisco and Boston and other places, but if you have an autonomous vehicle about to crash and you send that data back to a hyperscale AI cloud data center, it's too damn slow, and the crash happens. So what folks are beginning to realize at the local and regional level is they have to move from cloud computing to what we call, I'm sorry, from cloud computing to fog computing. And fog computing is very, very different because it sets up Internet of Things right there in the local communities where you are. So you would have an Internet of Things, you would have digital technology, and this is starting to emerge so that local regions can begin to have control over their own destiny. And the reason it's going to happen is because the big data centers are just too slow. And that means they can share their data with other bioregions all over the world in open source platforms at near zero marginal cost. So in some ways, these big, giant AI data centers are the old first and second industrial revolution platforms, where everything was scaled from the top down, a few big companies, and very little attention paid to small and medium-sized enterprises and cooperatives. What regions are realizing now is they have a lot of possibilities, because SMEs, small and medium-sized enterprises in local regions where this fog computing will be, they're over 90% of all the commerce in the world. And then cooperatives represent maybe 1.5 billion people. So while we spend a lot of time and attention in the media around the 500 major global companies and now the big data AI companies, they're a smaller part of global commerce than small and medium-sized enterprises and cooperatives. And these SMEs and cooperatives are going to be in regions everywhere over the next 20 years, and they're going to be able to be close to where the action is and adapt moment to moment to what's going on around them. And this gets to another part of this, which is really important. The climate change doesn't care about political boundaries. It just doesn't. Climate change, the floods, the droughts, the heat waves, the wildfires, the hurricanes, they affect bioregions, ecosystems. And so that's

0: apolitical. It's not political in that sense. But it's not going to go away. So when you start to look at all of these factors together, there's not much room for these big data centers down the road.
1: Now, I read the book, and it sounds like you call for and you expect to see a change in human consciousness to rescue Earth's current life and climate. Is that fair?
0: It's fair to say that. I think that what we're beginning to see is a younger Gen Z generation taking hold. And they're of a different ilk. You know, I followed the Friday for Future demonstrations a few years ago where literally millions of young people left their high schools and the universities on Friday, and they went to the streets and they demonstrated and called for immediate action on a warming climate that's taking us into an extinction event. And I thought that was important, but I didn't really understand the implications until I was visiting with three of these young millennials and Gen Zs primarily in Milan. And then it dawned on me. These were not like any demonstrations in the past. We've been demonstrating for thousands of years. That's what our human species does. But these demonstrations were different. At this time, there were millions and millions of young people who came out on the streets, and they saw themselves as an endangered species. And they saw their fellow creatures as part of their evolutionary families. And I woke up to this when I remember seeing that film clip just a while back where that koala animal was taken out of a tree that was burning down from climate change. I think it was in New Zealand or Australia.
1: It was in Australia, yes.
0: And everybody was in tears. So the Gen Zs are a new generation, and the way we see this happening is there are now labs, and they call them fab labs, F-A-B. There's 2,500 of these fabrication labs all over the world, mainly attached to universities, and they're doing 3D printing. They're doing 3D printing, and that brings them into a completely new distributed bioregional, global rather than global economic system. So maybe we could describe that a little bit more. I grew up on what we call a subtractive manufacturing, the first and second industrial revolutions. With subtractive manufacturing, you take a big hunk of material out of nature, a lot of extractive material out of nature, and then you have to shave it down, and a lot of it's lost to create the final product. There's a lot of loss. That's called the entropy bill. The new approach is called infofacturing, not manufacturing. And what these Gen Zs are doing in these 1,700 laboratories around the world, MIT started all this, is they're moving to this new type of infofacturing. Here's how it works. I'll give you an example. You take an architect. There's a good architect that I've worked with named Cucinella in Italy. And Cucinella can take his robot with this infofacturing 3D printing, and he can then get a feedstock that the robot could use, all right? Now, you don't want to use cement. That's too much CO2, but he uses a natural material, in this case, clay. So his robot heats up the clay, and the clay spews out an entire home in a couple of days. In Tokyo, they just did an entire train station in 6 hours. In the UAE, 25% of their buildings will be 3D printed by 2030. Saudi Arabia is putting in $500 billion. None of this is in American media, but this is actually happening in real time. And so with this 3D printing, which is interesting about it, Cucinella can take the software that lays out the clay building, and then he can take that software and in 20 seconds on his cell phone at near zero marginal cost, he can send that software to an architect in the Philippines at near zero marginal cost on his cell phone. That architect could then build out, or I should say, it could lay out clay buildings and pay a license fee. This is a shift from seller-buyer markets to provider-user networks, from globalization to glocalization, from geopolitics to biosphere and bioregional politics. And here's the interesting thing. There's no tariffs. You can't put a tariff on software that's going from one part of the world to the other. And so all of this huge conversation going around what's happening in the Mediterranean right now, it's the last stages of a fossil fuel-based

0: revolution or industrialization, and the beginning of the end of what I would call subtractive manufacturing. We're starting into infofacturing now. The young people are doing it. It's going to be global rather than geopolitical. It's going to share information with other bioregions around the world, and it's going to favor SMEs and cooperatives. That's already starting. By 2050, these big global AI companies won't be here. Let me make an exception on that. Okay. There will be a few left that can be used for developing things maybe in chemistry and physics, et cetera, but they'll be niche operations. They won't be day-to-day operations that we all rely on.
1: Well, if that happens, that means we're in for an economic crash in the meantime, because so much of the market has invested trillions of dollars into the model that you say is pretty well time-worn and on its way out. So that'll be interesting. Do you think a collapse would help us with our situation or definitely hurt us?
0: Yeah, you're right. There's a real problem here, because what I'm saying to you, you probably have not heard before, and you're not the only one. No one's talking about the people's AI. Although it's being done, folks that are doing it don't think of it in the bigger way of looking at things at this point. But they certainly know they're into a completely different economic revolution. So I think when it starts to hit in the media, when you've got 2,700 of these fab labs all over the world already doing this, and trade associations everywhere, and startup companies beginning and sharing that data with other bioregions everywhere and near zero marginal cost and moving from seller, buyer to provider, user networks, that's all happening. So I think the wake-up call is going to come pretty quick, and that's why I wrote the book. As you know, I've been dealing with this whole issue for a long time, really with the AI aspect since 1988. But now I think it's coming to the fore.
1: This is Radio EcoShock. I'm Alex Smith with our guest, popular author, and I would say futurist, Jeremy Rifkin. Jeremy, some listeners complain when I use AI to create music or artwork for this program. You write about your three-year conversation with ChatGPT. Your new book, Rescuing the Future, includes 9 essays written by ChatGPT, complete with bibliographies. Do you sort of have a large language model as a helper or co-author or what?
0: No. What I've done is I've just brought to ChatGPT my 50 years of experience as an activist dealing with these changes. Let me back up for a minute and place this in some kind of a perspective. The issue here, and the reason we have no playbook and everybody's stuck and no one knows what to do and whatever they are doing is too little too late, the reason is there are two philosophies of life that we're just not familiar with. They're called substance ontology versus process ontology. Now, most of us have maybe heard of the word ontology, and we know it has something to do with existence, but we really don't know what it is, and I didn't either. And I realized several years ago, after 50 years of engagement, that I was actually channeling ontology. So let me explain what this is and why this break that's happening is going to be very, very big and hopefully very instrumental in making the change. So ontology is the meaning of existence. That's what it is. And the philosophy emerged in ancient Greece 2,000 years ago. And it was Aristotle that created the framework. Aristotle said, all of existence is made up of substances and things. Substances and things. There's a mountain. There's a river. There's a forest. They're things. And because everything is a thing and has an identity that can't be changed, although you can work with it a little bit, what they began to see is everything on the planet is an extractive resource. But then there was an alternative view at that time by Heraclitus, another Greek philosopher. He said, look, no one ever steps in the same river twice. It ain't the same river, and it's not the same person, all right? Meaning everything on this planet is really a process, not a substance. Everything in my body, all the microorganisms in my biome, and my internal biome, is all changing at every moment. The air I breathe, all of the of what's happening around me in the lithosphere, the atmosphere, the biosphere. All of this is changing every moment. So when you think of a mountain, you think of it as a thing. But that mountain is changing every moment. I'll give you an example. When the waters of the hydrosphere go up against a mountain, all right, the mountain starts to break apart, and it breaks apart into the various components. Let's take phosphorus, for example. So the phosphorus eventually becomes the sediment in the planet because it's been taken over by the waters. The waters have taken it into sediment. Then that phosphorus maybe goes into a plant, and then the plant is eaten by an animal, and then we eat the animal, and then that phosphorus doesn't disappear. The phosphorus in my teeth, they came from a mountain. And when I pass away, the phosphates in that phosphorus, they don't disappear. They go somewhere else. The water that I drink, the next time you drink a glass of water, think about this. The molecules you're drinking in that glass of water in the next hour or two, almost all of them are older than the sun in our universe. They're as close to immortal as you can get. They are older than the sun in our universe. So if we start to think of everything as a process and a flow rather than a substance, then you don't think of it as a resource. You think of it as a life source. So we're moving from resource to life source, from substance ontology to process ontology, and we're realizing everything is interconnected and changing at every moment with everything else. You know, it's like the butterfly effect. You know the butterfly effect that I think most people know about now, that the smallest little disturbance, let's say a butterfly flapping its wings, could result a few weeks later in a massive earthquake, all right? Because everything is moving with its electromagnetic fields, with everything else at every moment, and it changes everything around us. So once we realize we live in a world that's pure process ontology and not substances, we realize that these are life sources, not resources. That's the big change.
1: And what does neo-animist mean?
0: Well, for 99% of the time our little species has been on this planet, some 300,000 years, everybody got it right. They were, if you will, totally engaged in process ontology, all right? They saw the world around them as constantly in movement. Everything was a being. Everything was a being. The tree was a being. The river, the sand, the mountains. Everything they understood had some form of animism to it. All right. And we learn about that in school, and we think, well, that's kind of historic babble. It's really not very important. Well, we're now waking up to the fact that everything is a pure process and is changing at every moment and influencing everything else. Our physicists have been telling us that for a long time. Alfred North Whitehead, the great mathematician of the 20th century, who turned his attention to process ontology, first laid it out. But even before him, Goethe laid it out a couple of centuries ago. And then after that, Ilya Prigogine, the great Nobel laureate, had a chance to be with him years ago. He said this. And then Lynn Margulis, who I'm sure you know, who passed away recently, mentioned that even the single-cell organism is constantly not a substance but a process, and it's constantly engaging with all of what's around them. So this is the physicists know it, the chemists know it, the biologists are a little bit behind, I must say. They still think of, to a large extent, of our fellow creatures as things. Some of the younger generation are beginning to shift and change their attitude.
1: Since your days at the University of Pennsylvania in the 1960s, you called for peace, not war. Here we are again in two wars, and they could spread at any minute. I'm very nervous about it. And billions of us just want to live in peace. Can your new vision help us out of the trap of militarism?
0: Well, you know, what's very interesting is in one of the things that's interesting is military think tanks around the world. I watch to see what they're engaged with. And we did a study for the last book, Planet Aqua, and this new book, Rescuing the Future. We looked at what the military think tanks were thinking. From all over the world, east and west, you know, et cetera. And virtually every single one of them said that the big shift in military is this, that we are leaving the geopolitical world, which was embedded in a fossil fuel culture in an industrial age and the age of progress. We're leaving it. And the reason we're leaving it is multifold, but we are leaving it because climate events are becoming the new, if you will, issue that we have to deal with. It's the floods, it's the droughts, it's the heat wave, it's the wildfires. So if you want to deal with security, as fossil fuels are now in the last stage, I mean, this is it. Hopefully it won't lead to a terrible conclusion, but this is the end of fossil fuels, what's happening there. And in some way, the good news is this. The bad news is the good news. People are rushing to solar and wind. I first mentioned solar and wind, if you may recall, in the book Entropy back in 1980. It said it's time now to move out of fossil fuels to solar and wind. Now we're there. And so what we're beginning to see, the military think tanks are saying that we have to see that the real threat to security is climate events, floods, droughts, heat waves, wildfires, and hurricanes and typhoons. And so military are now being dispatched to deal with those events in bioregions and ecosystems around the world. In my country, for example, when some of the big hurricanes hit, like Katrina in New Orleans years ago, they had tens of thousands of military were on site, rescue, restore, and steward. So the military think tanks are getting it right. If we can get past this last little bit of the Enlightenment, the Industrial Age, the Age of Progress, which is a misnomer, and understand we're in an age of resilience, the militaries are starting to understand that fossil fuels needed military to secure the first and second industrial revolution, because fossil fuels are only found in a few places. And if you make them the whole basis of your civilization, you have to have a military to secure them. We have fought many wars. Many millions of people have died on fossil fuels. For example, when France went into the Ruhr Valley of Germany back, I think, in 1939 to take the coal, it was inevitable that shortly thereafter, Germany invaded France and we had World War II. When the United States, back in 1940, told its partners in Asia to stop providing fuel to Japan, Japan bombed Pearl Harbor 4 months later. All of that is ending now, hopefully. And the good news here is we've got a completely new vision of the planet, moving from a substance to a process ontology, moving from thinking of things as extractive resources to understanding that they are alive life sources in some way or another. And now we're moving to bioregional governance. It's happening, and governments are in favor of it. They don't see it as political. They know they have to cross their biological and their physical borders to share by the biology of those ecosystems. So I don't know if anyone's saying no to it, but what's happening is the media, for sure, and some of the great institutions of the industrial age are not talking about this. I really, when you're talking about the OECD and the World Bank and all of those organizations, except for FAO, the Food and Agriculture Organization of the UN, and UNESCO at the UN, which are really dealing in process ontology, the rest of these global institutions are the last stages of hopefully the end of a fossil fuel industrial revolution, hopefully. I know this. All over the world, everyone's moving to solar and wind, and it's cheaper, and it works.
1: We're going to have to wrap it up there. We are out of time. From Washington, we've been speaking with author and intellectual Jeremy Rifkin. His latest book, just out, is Rescuing the Future, Reimagining Artificial Intelligence in a World on the Edge. 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Jeremy, thank you for coming and sharing time with us.
0: My pleasure. Nice to talk with you again.
1: I'm Alex Smith for Radio EcoShock. I still have questions about this Rifkin interview and about this new book, and yet I still recommend it. Here's a quick list of my quibbles, which I will expand on in my blog post. Number one, nobody should use the word ontology on radio. Nope. About 1% of the population knows this word. Rifkin's definition, by the way, ontology is the meaning of life. Well, that's kind of shaky, maybe wrong. Some ontologies hold that life has no meaning. I'll go into it in the blog. Even dictionary definitions don't agree. It is not fit for radio. Number two, if artificial intelligence is in the title of the book and it plays a starring role in his solution, be prepared to talk about it. When I asked Rifkin about publishing 9 ChatGPT essays in his book and his 3-year conversation with the AI, all we got was a single no and a diversion to a different theme. I will ramble about AI and aging men in my show blog, Ecoshock.org, on Wednesdays. Number 3, Rifkin tells us humans as far back as 300,000 years ago thought everything from trees to rocks have their own being. Humans thought they were alive. There is zero evidence for this, what I would call a popular myth. We don't know how prehistoric humans thought or how developed their minds were. Number 4, Jeremy tells us a new generation is forming alternative data communities around the world. I ask him for a single example, somewhere, anywhere, and he goes into another general explanation. Show me. Number 5, in the interview, Jeremy finds hope that Gen Z is moving away from centralized tech into bioregionalism. That is a romantic view. Sure, some Gen Z folks, the young people, are exploring the alternatives, but serious studies show that this generation is all over the place, but leaning towards despair and desperation. They're also heavy consumers of fast fashion and all that implies. Remember Greta Thunberg's outrage when older people, who caused this spiral of collapse, want to pin their hopes on young people born into it.
2: Yet you all come to us young people for hope. How dare you?
1: That was Greta Thunberg at the United Nations in New York, 2019, after she crossed the North Atlantic on a racing sailboat, not an airplane. Here's a bit more.
2: You have stolen my dreams and my childhood with your empty words, and yet I'm one of the lucky ones. People are suffering. People are dying. Entire ecosystems are collapsing. We are in the beginning of a mass extinction, and all you can talk about is money and fairy tales of eternal economic growth. How dare you?
1: Finally, my main beef with Jeremy Rifkin's new book is, I really want most of the world Jeremy is describing, but looking around, I see little sign of it coming before catastrophe unfolds. The little shoots out there are too small and too slow. But then, two things seem to rescue his vision. First, social change can go viral. It can move pretty fast. Tiny companies become billion-dollar monsters in months. Microscopic life can evolve in hours. Human revolutions happen. Maybe we are too blind by the slide into horror to see Rifkin's change coming. Second, of course, Rifkin's vision is unrealistic. It is not real. Yet? Plenty of people complain when doomers and protesters can't even say, what is the better world you want? Jeremy Rifkin has a talent for painting a better human project, and that is what makes his work and this book worthwhile, even if you disagree with parts of it. That is my take. Add your comments to my blog post this Wednesday, September 30th, 2026, at ecoshock.org. We can have a conversation.
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1: No doubt you heard globally the oceans have never been as hot as they are right now, at least as long as humans can measure it. Is that adding to heat waves on the land, or does the sea still cool us? We have a hot case that we can look at from just this summer. 5 heat waves hit the UK and Europe on land. New science investigated hotter waters around 4 big European coasts at the same time. What are the connections?

0: This past summer, 5 heat waves hit Europe and the UK. The heat started early in May and stayed late. Hidden below that news, the Irish Sea, down along the Atlantic coasts of France and Spain, the ocean was overheating too. The Mediterranean Sea was hotter than ever, stunning experts and fishers and sea life. It is bad. A team of a dozen scientists wrapped up a mountain of data to publish a new peer-reviewed study. The title is Climate Change is Driving Unprecedented European Ocean Temperatures with Severe Impacts for Marine Life. Lead author Claire Bergen is a postdoctoral researcher at the Irish Climate Analysis Research Units, or ICARUS. From Maynooth University, Claire Bergen, welcome to Radio EcoShock.
1: Hi, how are you?
0: Doing fine. Were the heat waves at the same time? Were they concurrent as the heat waves on land? And how do they compare?
1: Yeah, so actually, globally, we're exceeding 100 days of the warmest sea temperatures we've ever had. But I suppose the sea temperatures I was looking at in particular were in July this year. And yes, very much so. This whole summer we've had numerous heat domes that settled over Europe, and the heat wasn't the exact same heat that affected both the sea and the land temperatures, but they are very much interconnected. And yes, they were very much happening in an interconnected manner, which meant that if you went to the beach to try cool down from the land heat, you were also faced with much warmer temperatures in sea than you would typically expect. So whether that be along coast around Ireland, off the coast of Portugal, or particularly in the Mediterranean, we saw very high temperatures there this summer.
0: Here's something I've never really been clear on. Were the oceans warmer because the land was hot, or was the land heating up the ocean that was nearby?
1: So what happens is, as our global temperatures are rising, the seas actually do hold a lot of that heat. So in some ways, it's a bit of a vice versa. As seas are warmer, it means land temperatures can't dissipate into the sea. So the seas are warming the land as much as the land then. And what we are putting out into the atmosphere is also warming the sea.
0: So we've been told by various medical experts that it's very important that temperatures cool down at night for humans and for other living things so that they can regain themselves, so to speak. Are these warmer waters affecting the land nighttime temperature minimums?
1: Yes, very much so. So as I said, heat from the land is not able to dissipate into the sea and cool down. That would typically happen at night when temperatures cool and there's no sun pumping more heat into the system. But on top of that, when sea temperatures increase, we find that there's more humidity, which is also very detrimental to humans and to other living things and how they adapt and how they regulate their body temperatures. So with more humidity, it makes us as humans not be able to actually perspire, so to sweat and to cool down. So then as well, when our high humidity levels are continuing then at night time, we see this amplified effect of high temperatures plus this high humidity, which really just makes the self-regulation of body temperature that bit more difficult.
0: There was a huge data review published in June 2026, Forster et al., and they found globally the number of days experiencing marine heat waves has more than tripled between 1991 and 2025. What did you find for the 4 ocean areas you selected around Europe?
1: So we found a few things. The very basic overview is it's getting warmer and it's continuing on for longer. So we actually looked at a 2-week period in July, which typically would not be the warmest time of the year for the oceans. The oceans will warm up in Europe more so in August or September. So we're seeing this earlier heating of the oceans and seas around the area. We split our study area into 4 regions, as you mentioned. So we have the Mediterranean split into east and west. We also have a sea area that we call the Bay of Biscay and Iberian Peninsula region. So it extended out from France around the Bay of Biscay then down the west coast of Portugal and part of Spain, that whole area. And then we also had what we called the Celtic Sea, which isn't quite a real thing, but the Celtic region encompassed the Irish Sea up around the north coast of Ireland, out the west of Ireland, and just around the south coast as well, down towards the Bay of Biscay. So with these four regions, we found similar trends, but different numbers, we'll call it. So we have found that each region has increased in temperature. So there's about a 1.2 degree of warming in the Celtic region and 1.4 in the Bay of Biscay, Iberian Peninsula region. And then, about 1.5 in the Bay of Biscay. And then there's about 3 degrees of warming and 2.6 degrees of warming in the western and eastern Mediterranean regions. So we are definitely seeing this increase in heat. But not only that, we're actually finding that there's a greater percentage of these areas are also experiencing marine heat waves. It's not just that the heat waves are getting hotter or longer, but they're also traveling across more areas. So even deeper regions of the ocean are seeing their sea surface temperatures increase in intensity and duration. And as I mentioned, we just looked for July. So we looked for a July 2-week hottest period only. We found that these temperatures wouldn't have actually been possible without human-caused global warming. So without this approximately 1.4 degrees of extra heat we have pumped into the atmosphere as a result of burning fossil fuels and CO2 emissions, we just wouldn't have had these sea surface temperatures happen without this extra heat in our system in July.
0: So when you say parts of the Mediterranean, say, would be 3 degrees C warmer, 3 degrees over what? What's the baseline there?
1: So these seas are already a lot warmer than they would have been already. So when we say this extra warming, it's 3 degrees of warming compared to what previous levels would have been, and 2 degrees of that can be attributed to global warming directly. With this other degree, could have possibly being to global warming, but also it is probably in addition to do with this heat dome that was sitting over it. It was a little bit unusual. But this combination of effects has warmed the Mediterranean more so. And that has a real effect on marine life, for example. Only 1 degree of warming affects marine life quite considerably. So the fact that there is this 3 degree of warming and 2 of this degree of warming is because of us, that is particularly troublesome when you're looking at how marine life is meant to survive and continue to grow in the future.
0: And it's not just the heat. It seems like the heat contributes to other extremes. For example, what is so-called a metacane?
1: So a metacane is basically a hurricane over the Mediterranean. It's not much more than that. It's just a storm that's developed by these warm temperatures in the sea, and then it affects the Mediterranean. So probably an American would be able to understand a hurricane far better than I would, having they have actually experienced it. But yes, it's just a very strong storm system over the Mediterranean, which of course can cause a lot of damage, possible deaths, damage to infrastructure, housing, electricity lines, etc.
0: It's strange, you know, I think people around the world got really caught up in the viral footage of the wildfires in Spain and France, particularly for me in France. I was really stunned at what was going on there. But that's all on land and with humans. Was it just as stunning in the sea, what was going on there?
1: Yeah, so obviously what we see is what we will show other people, and that makes complete sense from a psychology perspective. But it's what we can see that's particularly worrying. So we've actually seen mass migration of these marine species as a result of this increase in temperature. Fish and other marine organisms are moving, if they can, from one warm sea area to slightly cooler sea areas, which are more typical temperatures to what they're used to. That's somewhat okay for a fish, say, that can swim, but for plants and marine creatures that live on the sea surface, they can't move as easily. So they are just seeing either a die-off or a weakening, and it's them that I'm most concerned for in the future because they can't move. But not only that, if fish or other marine life that can move are moving, say, in the northern hemisphere, are moving north towards the poles, in the southern hemisphere, obviously they move south towards the poles too. But if they are moving in these directions, where are they meant to go? There's only so far towards the poles that they can move when eventually all the water, as it stands, is just set to increase and increase.
0: You know, after about 30 years, there are some signs Atlantic cod are starting to rebuild off the coast of New England and Canada, and some experts doubted they would ever recover. Is the marine heat off the coast of Europe possibly causing irreversible changes to living things?
1: Yeah, well, marine biologists I've worked with have said that about 1 degree of warming can make quite detrimental effects to marine life. So I suppose, I'm not an expert in this area, but hopefully some species will be able to regain their population and maybe resettle somewhere else in ways that are okay. But at the minute, the effects they're multiplying then on top. So fishing industries are changing, particularly effects of small island communities. These are changing as well, as maybe their food sources are in depletion or they're moving. And also they're being affected by different weather conditions too that happen as a result of these warmer temperatures. So it's unclear as to how this will change in the future, but at the minute the trajectory is not good. You mentioned earlier that we see all these fires on land and we can definitely see the heat on land as well. There are mitigating and adaptive measures we can take as a people to reduce the intensity of the heat, say by installing an air conditioning unit, closing your curtains during the day. We can also adapt for wildfires. But it's what actually can we do for the sea? There's not much that we can do in adaption for the sea surface or for lower in the sea. And that's what's particularly troubling for me as a climate scientist, is we're just leaving effectively some of the most vulnerable creatures in society, not even society in the world, to fend for themselves when they have done absolutely nothing. These are fish, these are marine life, other microorganisms. So we need to have a look at ourselves as a mankind and say, you know, we need to change what we are doing. We need to reduce our fossil fuel consumption.
0: If an extreme heat wave hits every 100 years, that is one thing. But if it comes up more often, that's pretty serious. What did your team find out about the return rate for these events?
1: Yeah, so similar to 2 weeks of intense temperature happening at any time in the year, would have been quite rare in a pre-industrial climate, so in a 1.4 degree cooler climate. You're talking maybe every 100 years or so for the Celtic region, but then now these are becoming more and more likely to happen, and their rate is actually changing so that in the future it's expected to happen even more regularly. These are going to become almost yearly events now. It will also become more and more regular if these 2 week temperatures are to happen earlier in the season. But these 2 weeks of warm temperatures that we experienced in July will be happening almost every year at some point in the year going forward. So we're just seeing, yes, these, as much as the on land heat waves are becoming more and more regular and more intense, so are the marine heat waves.
0: Claire Bergen, what happens to marine heat in winter? Does everything cool back down, or does some warming from previous years carry over into the following one?
1: Yeah, so it very much does follow over. There will, of course, be some cooling, but effectively the sea just traps heat. So it's this compounding effect. It gets warmer and warmer as time goes on. And that's really we need to be cognizant of that. The sea doesn't cool down in the same way as the land does. It does retain this heat as well.
0: So it's kind of a long shot, but if the Great Atlantic Overturning Circulation gets weak or stops, a lot less warm water gets dragged up from the tropics. That would certainly change the picture that you and I are talking about, would it not?
1: Well, it would, definitely, but as you say, it is a long shot. We're not really sure if this will happen. And look, if it does happen, all bets are off. We really need to rethink how we're looking at climate change. But at the minute, it does look like that's an unlikely scenario rather than a likely scenario.
0: According to the emissions gap report from the United Nations Environment Program, the world is on track for at least 2.8 degrees C temperature rise by the end of this century. What would that mean for water temperatures in the Mediterranean and around Europe's Atlantic coast?
1: I can only imagine. So the seas around Ireland, that Celtic region we were talking about, and also in the Bay of Biscay and Iberian Peninsula region, they're warming at a similar rate to global temperature changes. So at about 2.8 degrees of warming, I would expect that they would also be about 2.83 degrees warmer. What I'm more concerned for is the Mediterranean. This is already significantly more than the other two areas of sea. So I can only speculate as to how warm they will get. But it's going to be a very different underwater landscape, I'd say, in the future if we do reach this 2.8 degrees of warming by the end of the century.
0: Gen Z is the first generation with no memory of a world without an internet. Can we say now these young people are living with a different ocean around them, substantially changed from the experience of their parents and grandparents?
1: Oh, 100%. Children born today won't know what it is to have cooler ocean temperatures. They will have very much a different experience at the beach and the seaside in the future. And unless we have this massive global concerted effort to reduce our emissions and to try reach net zero in a very short time frame.
0: In big climate models, Ireland looks pretty small. The country has a reputation for mild weather. Why does Ireland need the ICARIS Climate Research Project, and what do you hope to find out?
1: So Ireland, while it is only geographically quite small in a global context, it's also sitting right on the edge of the Atlantic Ocean, which is prone to a number of storms. We also are affected by what we call ex-hurricanes here, so by the time they travel back over, they're no longer at hurricane status. But we can have hurricane-force winds at times. So ICARIS Climate Research Centre, we're just hoping to try understand the climate better. We have some great scientists working on climate change, working on AMOC, as you mentioned, as well, and just generally trying to understand. We have some very amazingly smart people over here, and we're just trying to better understand how our climate is changing for future, for adaptive measures and also for mitigation measures too.
0: What are you working on next, Claire?
1: So what I personally do is whenever there are major Irish weather events, we try to run some studies to link them to climate change to see has climate change changed the intensity or severity or the likelihood of these events. I also work in conjunction with World Weather Attribution, who look at global events, and I assist them in some of their studies as well. And of course, constantly we're researching to try and improve our attribution methods and to expand it for other variables as well. So at the minute, it's very hard to attribute wind using the methods that we use with World Weather Attribution, with the Was It Us project here in Ireland. But we're trying to work on improving these methods and changing and seeing what we can do in the future.
0: From the Irish Climate Analysis Research Unit in Maynooth, we've been speaking with Dr. Claire Bergen, and you can find links to the paper Climate Change is Driving Unprecedented European Ocean Temperatures with Severe Impacts for Marine Life, and a popular press article as well, all in my show blog at ecoshock.org. Claire, thank you for spending time with us.
1: Thank you for having me.
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0: Everyone wants to know how the Super El Niño this year will change our weather. I'm working on a new program about this El Niño, stronger than anything ever seen. Meanwhile, here's a quick clip from my program on marine heat waves during the last El Niño in 2023. I talked with Dr. James Carton. He's a professor of atmospheric and oceanic science at the University of Maryland. Carton talked about El Niño and ocean heat in this clip from Radio EcoShock. All right, now let's get to the causes of the 2023 hot seas. With a team of eight scientists, you co-authored the new study titled Record High Sea Surface Temperatures in 2023. Your team suggests three causes for this abnormally hot ocean surface, and I'd like to tackle them kind of in reverse order from your paper. And so the first here is everyone knows after 3 years of La Nina events that release cooler ocean waters, the planet switched to a hotter El Nino in the Pacific Ocean. Can that ENSO change explain hotter surface seas that you found? And what was strange about this recent switch in the back and forth cycle of La Nina and El Nino?
3: So you're absolutely right. 2023, we had quite a strong El Nino. And as you know, during El Nino, you have warm water from the western tropical Pacific shift eastward, covering what is normally a cool eastern equatorial Pacific, so that the average temperature along the surface of the Pacific increases. And so that effect alone will increase the average temperature on the globe. Furthermore, when you put this capping layer of warm water in the eastern Pacific, that means that the ocean in the eastern Pacific can no longer absorb heat from the atmosphere. One of the roles that the ocean plays in the Earth's climate is that since the capacity to store heat is so much greater in the ocean than it is in the atmosphere, that the ocean can act as the temperature regulator of the Earth's climate system by absorbing heat. And when you have El Nino, you essentially prevent that surface regulation. And so that's why it's observed that when you go through the climate record, whenever you have one of these El Ninos, the average temperature of planet Earth during that year and probably the next year are above normal. Yeah.
0: And for our listeners, would you please define a marine heat wave and maybe give us an example?
3: Actually, the definition is a little bit vague. In other words, different scientists define it somewhat differently. But a very typical definition might be something like temperatures that persist for at least 5 days at a level that is 90% above the expected value for a particular location. I know that sounds a little bit confusing, but it takes into account the fact that, for example, here in the Northern Hemisphere, we expect temperatures to be warmest in Northern Hemisphere summer and fall. And so a heat wave would be the normal expected temperature for this time of year plus an extra 90% of the expected variation. And that might work out to be 2 or 3 degrees, for example, above normal. And then a supermarine heat wave will be not just 90% above the expected value, but more like 95% or 98% above the expected value. And we have many examples.
0: James Carton, you have been tracking ocean atmosphere relations for over 4 decades. Your Simple Ocean Data Assimilation Project, or SODA, is still in use. Is marine warming speeding up, and are you personally worried by climate change?
3: It seems that it is speeding up, and yes, I am worried about this issue in a way that I have to admit when I started my career, I was much less concerned about.
0: That was Dr. James Carton from my program, Supermarine Heat Waves and Collapse of the Plant World, posted September 25th, 2024. You can cruise through all my past programs, look up practically any climate angle, all from the Radio EcoShock website, ecoshock.org. 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There's no advertising. I know every day is kind of crazy. There is a lot going on out there. Thank you for keeping up with this, with the biggest challenge anyone will ever see, a new climate for planet Earth. I'm Alex Smith. 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

Good afternoon. This is Kurt Paul, and this is the Old Time Country Rockabilly and Bluegrass Jamboree. And I will be with you until 4 p.m. And before we get started, let's hear from one of our underwriters.

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1: And thank you, Urbana Public Arts. 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We're going to start out with David Allan Coe. 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
2: Well, it was all that I could do.

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I wrote him back a letter and I told him it was not the perfect country and western song because he hadn't said anything at all about mama or trains or trucks or prison or getting drunk. Well, he sat down and wrote another verse to the song and he sent it to me, and after reading it I realized that my friend had written the perfect country and western song. And I felt obliged to include it on this album. The last verse goes like this here. Well, I was drunk the day my mom got out of prison.

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So she whipped out her pistol and shot him in the knee. Then quickly she sang this plea: I didn't

0: Mama's wife was indignant, yes indeed. So she borrowed a pistol and shot this village belle and sang as Miss Effie fell. I didn't know the gun was loaded, and I'm so sorry, my friend. I didn't know the gun was loaded, and I'll never, never do it again. Uh-oh, I didn't know it was loaded.
1: Close out with the song. I think has an appropriate title. Let everybody do a little picking and grinning on this one, and then we'll have an intermission after our portion of the show, and I'll definitely be out there in the lobby with some copies of my book, Pretty Good for a Girl, and be glad to sell you one and be glad to sign them. I think the rest of the folks are also going to be out there with their new CDs, so come out and shake and howdy with us and visit and dig deep into your wallets. So we'll close out with this one. It's very appropriate for a band that's got two banjo pickers in it. It's one called The Banjo Picking Girl.

Ladies and gentlemen, the Augusta Women in Bluegrass Band.

Okay, that was the Augusta Bluegrass Band with Banjo Pickin' Girl. And we started the show off with David Allan Coe, You Never Even Called Me By My Name. And then you had the legendary Don Williams perform Lord, I Hope This Day Is Good. And, of course, the father of country music, Jimmy Rogers, performed Mother, Queen of My Heart. And, of course, the late and great Patsy Montana performed I Didn't Know the Gun Was Loaded. Okay, and we also want to remind you that the views and opinions expressed on air are solely those of the speaker and do not necessarily represent those of WEFT Champaign, Prairie Air Incorporated, station management, the board of directors, or the WEFT Associates. Okay, that being said, let's get right back to the music, and we're going to get to our own local man here, and this is WEFT's, and of course, Champaign Urbana's very own Tom Bolin with In Color. And again, I'm Kurt Paul, and I'll be with you until 4 p.m.

You know, a gang of us on the show want to see for ourselves where all these wonderful Johnson products come from, so we're going to Racine, Wisconsin this week. We'll be seeing all you folks out at the waxworks in a couple of days. There's been a whole lot of shaking going on around here all day, and it's been as a result of a fellow dropping in by the name of Jerry Lee Lewis. As you know, you young folks especially, there's a hit record right now called A Whole Lot of Shaking Going On. It's one of those songs where you kind of get the beat and the feeling, and nobody ever will, I guess. It goes by too fast. But here he is, jumping and jolting, Jerry Lee Lewis.

baby. 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What's the barn? My barn. 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Easy now, shake. 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Oh, nothing nice to come on over, baby. A whole lot of shaking going on. Now let's get real low, shake. All you gotta do, honey, kind of stand in one spot. Jump around just a little bit. That's when you have black guy something, you know.

And that was the killer, Jerry Lee Lewis, with a whole lot of shaking going on right here on WEFT. And that was some old-time rock and roll, and we call that rockabilly now. Now we're going to go to none other to the ladies from Charleston, Illinois, Mother Lode.

That was Raining in My Heart by Mother Lode, the ladies from Charleston, Illinois. And I also want to remind you, on October the 3rd, Mother Lode will be at the Five Maze House from 4 to 6 p.m. with a live performance, just to let you know. So that's Mother Lode. And they'll be performing again at the Five Maze House on October the 3rd between 4 and 6. And, of course, sometime I'd like to get Gay Harrison and Mother Lode up here in our studios in Champaign for a live performance, if possible. Soon to find out. And, of course, I have to make the right arrangements to do it. So, anyway, that was Mother Lode.

okay. I had to recover a little music here to play next. And, of course, we're going now to the king of rock and roll, Elvis Presley, with Good Rockin' Tonight on your community radio station, WEFT Champaign.

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Thank you, Urbana Public Arts. And now we're going to Steve Allen, the gentleman from Newman, and he's going to be performing. Blue Suede Shoes.

Said three, baby.

And thank you, Steve Allen, and his the Miscellaneous Jubilee Band with Blue Suede Shoes has performed very well. Thank you very much. And now, by request, we're going to go to Leroy Van Dyke with Walk On By, and that comes from our good friend and loyal listener, Joe, out around Muhammad somewhere. Joe, if you're listening in, we've got your song for you, Walk On by Leroy Van Dyke. And I'd like to let you all know that many, many years ago, I saw Leroy Van Dyke. This is way back in about 1982. I saw Leroy Van Dyke, and he had a good friend of his, Smokey Rogers, who I got to know pretty well. We're putting on a show, and of course, this was sponsored by Illini Lodge 17, the Fraternal Order of Police, and actually sponsored many shows and dances and other events throughout the community. And Leroy really put on a good show, and so did his friend Smokey Rogers. So now we're going with Walk On By Leroy Van Dyke.

That was Time Changes Everything by the father of bluegrass music, Bill Monroe. And we also want to remind you that the Harry and Thief performances will be presented by Station Theater from October 22nd through November the 1st. The genre-bending comedy by Sigrid Gilmer and directed by Lisa Gay Dixon is a futuristic sci-fi play involving a time machine and a plan. 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Okay, you just heard Bill Monroe. The late and great Bill Monroe, the father of bluegrass, performed Time Changes Everything. Now we're going to Champaign Urbana's very own Allison Krauss with Now That I Found You on your community radio station, WEFT. And again, I'm Kurt Paul, and I will be with you until 4 p.m.

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0: Okay, getting right back to the music. We're going to Cowboy Slim Reinhart with Little Russ on your community radio station, WEFT. And again, I'm Kurt Paul, and I'll be with you until 4 p.m.

broadcast it. That's an old one, but I hope you folks like it just a whole lot. And again, I'll say thank you for all of your cards and letters, and I'd like to hear from you. My address is Cowboy Slim Reinhart, XEG, San Antonio, Texas. Now then, one of Gene Autry's, one of his kind of late numbers, it's I'll Go Riding Down That Old Texas Trail.

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And now we go to the Carter family with the Cumberland Gap.

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1: And thank you, Champaign Park Districts. And you just heard Loretta, you just heard Crystal Gayle perform I'll Do It All Over Again. And you're listening to WEFT Champaign. And now we'll be going to Dale Ann Bradley with Rusty Old Halo on your community radio station, WEFT, and I'm Kurt Paul, and I'll be with you till the end of the hour.

heaven all day. 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

0: That's the Man in Black, Johnny Cash, with that lucky old sun just rolls around heaven all day from the album America 3, Solitary Man. Now we're going to go to the legend Boxcar Willie. With Hobo Train.
1: This is Boxcar Willie with Hobo Heaven.
0: Excuse me, Hobo Heaven.

And that's our good friend from East Dublin, Georgia, Sean Downs with My Life's a Country Song. And now we're going to go to Ron and Cindy Petticourt. Cindy Petticourt Coffee.

That was Wagon Wheel by Danville, by Daryl Heath Band out of Danville, Illinois. And that band consists of Daryl Heath, Ronnie Miller, and Randall Trosper, and Corey Heath, right here on WEFT. And I also want to remind you that the 2026 Champaign Urbana Folk and Roots Festival will be held from October the 8th through the 10th. Over 80 musical performances in downtown Urbana at various venues, including the Fall Fusion Family event on October the 10th. And the artists featured will be Dom Flemons, Christina Vane, Esther Rose, the Pool Ramblin' Boys, Dan Hubbard, and more. A complete lineup of performers and venue schedule is online at folkandroots.org. There'll be plus musical performances, dance presentations, family activities, storytelling, jam sessions and song circles, and instrument making. So it's going to be quite an event. And we'll also remind you that WEF Fest 2026 is this Sunday. That's tomorrow, September 27th on North Market Street in downtown Champaign from 2 to 6 p.m. From 2 p.m., we'll have the Corey Fales, a Greek folk band. Then we'll have Rebecca Mangles and the Handshakes, which is indie rock band, Crean Alley Cats, American Country, and the Kavai Nadu Coalition Jazz. And of course, that's the KV Nadu. Free event, including free WEFT birthday cake in celebration of the first FM broadcast that happened 45 years ago. There will be raffle prizes, a silent auction, WEFT merchandise, vintage posters and CDs, stations tours, and a live broadcast. So we'll see you tomorrow down here at WEFT. I'll be here myself. Like to meet you all in person. And I'm Kurt Paul. And now we're getting ready to end our show with Arlie Neville.

0: taking you to the Woodsong show soon. 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
1: And welcome everybody to the beautiful and historic Scottish Rite Concert Hall here in our hometown of Lexington, Kentucky. We're broadcasting all over the world, from Australia to Ireland, New Zealand to New York, Yuma, Arizona to the Yukon and across Canada. We are celebrating this wonderful, beautiful world of grassroots music. It's very organic, it's very emotional, it's very real, it's very front porch, and we celebrate all the artists that come on our broadcast. You don't have to be famous to be on Wood Songs. You just have to be very, very good. And that is the case of the artists that we're presenting on this broadcast. Plus, we have an amazing Wood Songs kid. We'll get to him shortly. But first up, we've got a wonderful artist that originally from West Virginia. We're going to have a nice conversation with her. She's got a new album called Speeding Sound. This is a tune called Sweet Paradise. Sweet Pretender, I'm sorry. Please welcome the amazing Jessie Lynn Madeira to the Wood Songs Old Time Radio Hour.
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0: That is a beautiful song.
1: Thanks so much.
0: Now, is this a hard song to write? Was this a...
1: No, it wasn't. This is one that I wrote with Dan Navarro.
0: It was a co-write with Dan.
1: Yes.
0: Okay, Dan Navarro, great songwriter.
1: I was just ecstatic that he agreed to do it.
0: Describe to the audience the co-writing process. I mean, for a lot of folks, most artists will sit down and they're in their head, they're isolated, right?
1: Yeah.
0: Art is born of isolation. That's why so much wonderful art and music comes from Appalachia. It's a very, very isolated area. You know, you're from the West Virginia region. So a lot of that isolation is what gives birth to these songs. But a co-write is, you're not isolated now. You're in a room with somebody.
1: Yeah, and I'm usually isolated. Yeah. And I prefer to be in general, but I couldn't not ask Dan.
0: So what was that like?
1: Well, he wrote my first favorite song on the planet, like I told y'all, We Belong. And I asked him to write with me. I was honored that he said yes. And he's always on the road, as you know.
0: Mm-hmm.
1: He sent me just a voice memo recording of you know, basically what Jesse just played. And I wrote the lyrics to it and sent it back to him. And he went, oh, that was fast. But it was fast because he'd painted a picture for me. You know, it's really, he'd given me the landscape to work with, and I just saw the couple in the song on the landscape. It was
0: so
1: like a painting.
0: Is the poetry easier for you than the music, or do you favor one over the other?
1: Generally, like with this song, the melody and the lyrics came in together.
0: So he created the chord pattern.
1: Yeah.
0: And you put the melody and the words together.
1: Yeah, I do write poetry, and I saw you do too. I'm looking forward to checking that out.
0: It's a thing.
1: Yeah. Well, I love to write poetry as well, but like sometimes it comes with my melody, and sometimes it doesn't.
0: In this case, Dan came up with the canvas. You added the colors.
1: Sure.
0: Is that a good way of putting it?
1: I guess so, but I mean, there was so much color in what he sent me, you know?
0: Well, we have to give Jesse Cole props for playing the guitar for you.
1: Yeah.
0: He did a great job interpreting Dan Navarro, right? So you go into the studio. The name of your album is Speed of Sound, which I think is a great album. Is that a title of one of the songs?
1: Actually, it is, yeah. It's a piano song, though. Yeah.
0: It's what she did not bring to the show.
1: That's right, yeah.
0: Because you've got everything all set up and everything. But piano, want the audience to know, piano really is your main instrument.
1: Yeah.
0: And for artistic reasons, you thought you'd keep things very front porch on Wood Songs, right?
1: Sure, yeah.
0: Which is great. What is producing an album like in the studio? The audience, I think, would like to know, from your viewpoint, you've written these songs, you're going in the studio, what happens?
1: Well, let's see. Well, I go in with a lot of opinions, and I go in with kind of a direction that I want to go in with the songs. But it's really easy for me to relax when I know that I'm working with people that I can trust or people who have a similar artistic vision, and that's really what happened with this album, Speed of Sound. I had two great producers. Actually, three great producers. Jim Scott, who worked on like Tom Petty, Wildflowers, and he's incredible. And Dan Navarro, who's a wonderful songwriter. And also a guy named Ryan Hadlock, who does a lot of Zach Bryan stuff. And so between those three producers and my opinions and desires, I guess what happens is...
0: They kind of help organize the musicians for you to work with.
1: Well,
0: right?
1: They organize, yeah, thank you. They organize the musicians, and they're my ears on the other side. Mm-hmm. So they're in the room making sure that I'm getting where I said I wanted to go on the map. They're kind of keeping me on target.
0: Well, that's the role of the artist, is to come in with the vision, right?
1: Yeah.
0: You are the artist. You are the ultimate, I mean, it's your name on it. If it doesn't work out, it's you. Right?
1: Right, but I didn't know that early in my career.
0: Welcome to the music business.
1: Yeah, you know, I would go in and I would say, well, this person, you know, they've won a Grammy, and so obviously they know what they're talking about, and I would just sit there and let them do whatever they wanted with my song, and then I'd go, that's what I wanted, you know?
0: Right,
1: and back then it was the breaking of the CD, like, I'll never use it.
0: That's amazing. I paid for this, really? Well, let's get back into this beautiful album that you have. It's called Speed of Sound, and you're going to close the show with a song called Austin. It is Jesse Lynn Madeira on the Wood Songs, Old Time Radio Hour.
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You are listening on 90.1 FM, streaming online at weft.org. This is your host, Irvi Banerjee, and we'll be talking a little bit about cryptography and specifically how certain messages are encrypted, how it was encrypted, how it's being encrypted now, and the research being done on the possibilities of encryption and cryptography. So, to start this off, imagine sending a message to someone across the world, knowing that millions of computers, routers, cables, satellites, and networks might carry that message before it reaches a destination. You cannot personally control any of these systems. You cannot stand next to every computer and make sure nobody looks at your information. And yet, you can send a message, make a payment, log into an account, or store private information online with a reasonable expectation that the data will remain protected. The reason is cryptography. So cryptography is one of those technologies that most people rarely see. Even though they use it constantly, it does not have a screen, it does not make a sound, and there's usually no button labeled cryptography on your Instagram login or something. But instead, it works underneath the technology that we interact with. It is the mathematics turned into a security system. And the story of cryptography is much older than computers. Long before smartphones, websites, digital banking, humans already had a problem. How do we communicate something that another person is not supposed to understand? The question is, where our story begins. So the word cryptography comes from a Greek roots meaning, actually. It's, in the Greek, it's kind of like, it's basically a hidden writing, if that makes sense. So essentially the art of hidden writing. So the basic idea is pretty simple. You start with information that you want to protect. This information is called plain text. So you then transform it into something that looks meaningless, and that's called ciphertext. And someone who possesses the appropriate secret information can transform the ciphertext back into the original message. So today, computers can perform these transformations billions of times. But the underlying idea is ancient. One of the most famous examples is the Caesar cipher. Traditionally associated with Julius Caesar, the concept is pretty simple. Instead of writing each letter as itself, you shift every letter through the alphabet by a fixed amount. So let's say instead of A being A, it would be D. So then it would have shifted A, B, C, D. So then B becomes E because it's B, C, D, E. So it would be E. And then so on, so forth. And the person receiving the message needs to know the shift. And that is the key. And this introduces one of the most important ideas in all of cryptography. The security of a system depends not only by just hiding the message, but on controlling the information needed to reverse the transformation. So, the Caesar cipher is historically important, but it's not secure by modern standards. Why? Because there are only a small number of possible shifts. An attacker does not need to be like a mathematical genius. They can simply try the possibilities. And this illustrates a fundamental problem that cryptographers have faced for centuries. A secret system needs enough complexity that an unauthorized person cannot practically discover the secret. And as mathematics, technology, and computing become more powerful, cryptography had to evolve. So there was another problem with many early ciphers. Even if the number of possible substitutions became larger, the language itself reveals clues. So think about the English language. Some letters appear much more frequently than others, and certain combinations of letters are common, and certain words appear again and again. So if a cipher preserves enough of these patterns, an attacker can analyze the cipher text and make an educated guess.
This becomes a frequency analysis. Cryptography, therefore, became a competition between two sides. One side tried to create patterns that were difficult to recognize, and the other side tried to find those patterns. The competition produced increasingly sophisticated systems, and eventually, cryptography became closely connected to mathematics. But one of the most important turning points came not from mathematics alone, it came from machines. So, during World War II, Germany used the Enigma machine to encrypt military communications. The machine looked somewhat like a typewriter, but inside it was a complicated electrical and mechanical system involving rotating components like rotors. So when an operator pressed a key, the electric pathway through the machine changed the resulting letter. So after each keystroke, the rotor positions could change, meaning the same plain text letter could produce different ciphertext letters at different points in the message. That was dramatically more complicated than the Caesar cipher. And the important point is that Enigma was not defeated by simply guessing one substitution. Cryptanalysts had to understand the machine, identify weaknesses in how it was being operated, exploit predictability patterns, and build mathematical and mechanical techniques to search through enormous numbers of possibility. And this is where the history gets particularly interesting. The effort to break Enigma was not the work of one person. Polish mathematicians, including Marian Rajowski, made major breakthroughs before the war. British cryptanalysts at Bletchley Park later expanded the effort with figures including Alan Turing and Gordon Wellcome, contributing to the development of methods and machines used in cryptanalysis. The British bomb machines helped automate parts of the search for a possible Enigma settings, and the broader Allied cryptanalysis effort became one of the early examples of machines being used to solve problems that are too complicated to handle effectively by hand. Bletchley Park describes its wartime code-breaking work as involving mathematics, engineering, linguistics, intelligence, and increasingly sophisticated machinery. And that matters, because cryptography was beginning to change. It was no longer simply about inventing a clever secret alphabet. It was actually a computational science. Now, we reach one of the most important principles in modern cryptography. A good cryptographic system should not need its entire design to remain secret. Instead, the secret usually should be the key. So the idea is associated with a principle formulated by Dutch cryptographer August Kerckhoffs in the 19th century. The basic concept is that the cryptographic system should remain secure, even if an attacker knows how the system works, provided they do not possess the secret key. But that sounds strange at first. Why would you tell an encryptor, like an attacker, how your encryption works? Because hiding that algorithm creates a fragile system. So, imagine building a safe and saying the safe is secure because nobody knows how the lock works. That might work for a while, but if someone discovers the mechanisms, the entire system collapses. Now imagine a different safe. Everyone knows exactly how the lock works. Everyone knows how the materials were used. Everyone knows how the mechanisms was designed. But without the correct key, opening the safe would still require an impractical amount of effort. That is much closer to the philosophy of modern cryptography. The mathematics can be public, the key is secret, and that distinction is enormously important. And one of the fundamental categories of modern cryptography is symmetric cryptography. And the concept is pretty simple. The same secret key, or some related secret key, is used to transform information and then recover it. So, let's think of two people sharing a special physical key. So person A uses the key to lock a box, and person B needs the corresponding secret key to unlock it. In digital cryptography, there is no physical key. Instead, the key is a sequence of bits. A bit can have a value of 0 or 1. In a modern cryptography,

computationally impractical. But symmetric cryptography has an important problem. Both sides need the secret key. So how do you safely give someone the key in the first place? If you're meeting someone in person, perhaps you can exchange a physical secret. But imagine billions of people communicating across the internet. You cannot personally hand every person a secret key. This problem became one of the greatest challenges of digital security, and solving it required an entirely different idea. So, in the 1970s, researchers developed a concept that fundamentally changed digital communication. It became known as public key cryptography. The key insight was that you could use two related keys rather than one shared secret. One could be public, and the other would remain private. And that sounds kind of contradictory. Like, how can something be secure if one of the keys is already openly available? Here's a useful way of looking at it. So imagine that you have a mailbox in the street, and anyone could have put a letter into that mailbox. They don't need a secret key to do that. But only you have the key that opens the mailbox and retrieves letters. The public part allows information to be directed toward you. The private part allows you to control access to the protected information. Digital public key cryptography is mathematically much more complicated than a mailbox, but the situation captures the basic idea. In 1976, Whitfield Diffie and Martin Hellman published a landmark paper introducing the concept of public key cryptography and a method for establishing a shared secret over an insecure channel. Soon afterward, researchers Ronald Rivest, Adi Shamir, Leonard Adleman developed the RSA crypto system. These ideas transformed the possibilities of digital communication, and suddenly, two people who had never met could establish a cryptographic relationship without first physically exchanging a secret key. And that was revolutionary. It helped create the mathematical foundation for secure communication over enormous networks. So what makes public key cryptography possible? The answer is a lot of math, basically. So some mathematical operations are easy to perform in one direction, but extremely difficult to reverse without additional information. So it's basically like a machine that takes the input and produces an output very quickly. You can calculate the output almost instantly, but if someone only sees the output and wants to determine the original input, the problem is dramatically harder. Cryptography takes advantage of this difference. This is sometimes described using the idea of a one-way function. It's kind of like a blender. It's easier to put fruit into a blender and press a button. It's much harder to look at the smoothie afterward and perfectly reconstruct the original pieces of fruit. So, cryptographic mathematics is not like a smoothie, but the real systems rely on mathematical structures with carefully studied properties. For RSA, for example, the difficulty is related to the mathematical problem of factoring very large integers. For elliptic curve cryptography, security is based on different mathematical structures and problems. The important idea is not that mathematics makes something magically impossible. It makes certain operations computationally impractical under specific assumptions. And that distinction is crucial. Cryptography rarely ever promises that this can never be broken, but instead, it creates something that if someone does choose to break it, it would be unnecessary in one way and also impractical. So, public key cryptography solved one problem, but symmetric encryption remained extremely important. In fact, symmetric encryption is often much more efficient for protecting large amounts of data. One of the most important modern symmetric encryption standards is AES, the Advanced Encryption Standard. NIST, the U.S. National Institute of Standards and Technologies, selected AES in 2001 after the international competition involving cryptographers from around the world. AES supports key sizes of 128, 192, and 256. It operates on blocks of data that perform a series of mathematical transformations designed to make the relationship

relationship between the original data and encrypted data extremely difficult to exploit without the key. The important thing is that AES is not scrambling letters, it's performing structured mathematical transformations on binary data, such as a photograph, a database, a message. At the computer level, they're ultimately represented as bits. Cryptographic algorithms operate on these bits according to precisely defined mathematical rules. And that is one of the reasons cryptography became so powerful. It stopped being tied to language. So ancient ciphers were designed around letters, and modern encryption protect almost anything that can be represented digitally. But there's another distinction that's pretty essential. Encryption and hashing are not the same thing. Encryption is designed so that the protected information could later be recovered using the appropriate key. Hashing is different. A cryptographic hash function takes data, produces a fixed size output that acts somewhat like a digital footprint. Change the input, and the resulting hash should change significantly. Importantly, a cryptographic hash is not designed to be reversed like an ordinary encryption. This makes hashing useful for applications such as password protection and data integrity. For example, a secure system should not simply store a user's password in plain text. Instead, it could store carefully designed password-derived values. So when the user logs in, the system processes the supplied password and checks the result against the store value. The exact design of secure password storage is more sophisticated than simply running a password through a hash function, but modern systems use password hashing or password-based key derivation algorithms specifically designed to make large-scale guessing more expensive. So already we can see that cryptography is not one single technology, it's an entire toolbox. Encryption protects confidentiality, and hash functions can provide integrity-related properties. Digital signatures can provide authentication. Key establishing methods allow parties to create shared tests, and different cryptographic tools solve different problems. So, at this point, cryptography might sound pretty cool. And it is. The security depends on several layers of working together. There's a mathematical algorithm, there's size and management of the key, there's a lot of things. And there are the assumptions about what an attacker can realistically compute, and all these things. But one of the biggest things that I would like to emphasize throughout all of this is that cryptography is under practically everything we do. To the computer I'm looking at right now, it has encryption and cryptography embedded into it. And you can practically see cryptography anywhere, and a lot of people don't even notice it, which is quite literally the reason why your data is being protected right now. But we started from the Caesar cipher, and now we're at the digital world. Cryptography has changed so much over to where it was and how it is now, and the complexity of it, especially since the introduction of mathematics. So the next time you unlock your phone or do something, think about what's happening under the interface. Your device is not just sending info, it's transforming the information using tons of complex math to make it unauthorized recovery computationally impractical. So the idea came from a very human problem, from people trying to keep their privacy, and now we're trying to protect the digital world. So in the next section of Tech Unfiltered, we are going to follow cryptography out of the mathematics textbook and into everyday life. We will look at what happens when you open a website, send a private message, make a payment, because cryptography is not just protecting secrets in some computer lab, but it's also operating right under you. So I will be giving a quick PSA. 40 North and Urbana Arts and Culture Program, 4th Annual Urbana Fall Fusion Festival, Saturday, October 10th, 2026, 3 to 7 p.m. in downtown Urbana. Immerse yourself in fall fun as a race and main streets are transformed with pumpkins, gourds, and leaves, providing the perfect backup for fun photo ops.
enjoy free live music on the Fall Fusion stage, and get inspired by watching live art demonstrations by local artists across a variety of mediums. Visit booths from community organizations for interactive activities for all ages. That's your PSA, and I'll be seeing you in the next section.

Hello, welcome back to WEFT Champagne 90.1 FM, streaming online at weft.org. And just previously on section one, we were talking about the history of cryptography and where it is right now. But let's say you're operating in a website. It can protect a message sent from your phone. It can help verify a software update. It can protect information stored in the cloud. It can help a bank establish a secure connection with your computer. And in other words, modern cryptography is not hiding in some isolated word of computer science, but it is a very essential part of how the internet currently today is being structured. So one of the biggest things is that can we build cryptographic systems that remain secure against future quantum computers? So these are actually the active research that's happening today. So in this section, we're going to move beyond the basic idea of encryption and look what modern cryptography actually does. So let's start with something almost everyone does every day. You open a browser, maybe visiting a news, and you see a familiar lock icon or another indication that the connection is secure. But what actually happens? Your computer has to communicate with a remote server, and that communication may travel through many networks and pieces of infrastructure that you do not control. Your computer does not just say that, hey, this is private information, don't look at it. But it's a browser and establishes a cryptographically protected connection. And one of the most important protocols involved is TLS, Transport Layer Security. So TLS is designed to provide protection including confidentiality and integrity for data moving between applications over a network. TLS 1.3, standardized by the Internet Engineering Task Force in RFC 8446, uses modern cryptographic mechanisms to establish secure connections. So TLS is basically like a temporary secret tunnel through an environment that you can't fully trust. And the internet itself is not one giant secure pipe, it's a collection of networks connected together. And cryptography provides mechanisms that allow your device and the server to establish security despite that environment. So let's look at something else. But in order to look at something else, we have to remember what we discussed in section one. So in section one, we talked about symmetric encryption. So symmetric encryption is efficient, but both parties need to share a secret key. So public key cryptography solves the problem by establishing secure relationships without requiring the two parties to have a previously exchanged secret. Modern protocols combine these approaches. Rather than computationally expensive public key operations to encrypt every piece of information forever, systems can use a public key mechanism to establish or protect a shared secret, and then use efficient symmetric encryption for the actual data exchange. It's a little like using a sophisticated security system to establish access to a private room, and then using a much faster lock for everything that happens inside. And this combination is extremely useful. It allows modern systems to handle enormous amounts of information without requiring every byte to be processed using the most computationally expensive cryptographic operations. So when you watch a video, upload a document, or load a web page over a secure connection, cryptography is not necessarily encrypting your entire experience using one giant math problem, but it's kind of like an entire protocol coordinating different cryptographic mechanisms. So now we encounter another problem. So imagine you need to figure out who you're actually talking to. Because in a cryptographic system, you don't know who you're talking to, and the cryptography needs to essentially figure that out. So one of the biggest things
that the server and the connected server has to say, hello, I'm your bank or something like that. Like, hi, I'm your Instagram account, or hi, I'm this. So your computer needs some way to determine whether that claim is trustworthy. Why is this certain organization saying this is your bank? Why is this certain organization saying this is your Instagram account? But this is where digital certificates and digital signatures become important. A digital certificate can associate a public key with identity under a system of trust. So a digital signature can then provide evidence that particular data was produced or authorized using the corresponding private key. And NIST describes a digital signature as mechanisms that can help detect unauthorized modification of data and authenticate the identity of the signatory. So think of it like a mathematical version of a signed document. If I hand you a piece of paper, write my signature on it, the signature is intended to tell you something about where the document came from. The digital signature does something much more sophisticated. It's based on mathematics that allows another party to verify that the signature corresponds to the claimed signer and that the signed information has not been altered. And that is incredibly useful because the internet just doesn't just need secrecy, it needs identity. And you need to know that the information you received came from an expected source. So this is one of the biggest misunderstandings about cryptography. People often think cryptography equals encryption, but encryption is only one part of the field. Modern cryptography is concerned with several different properties. Confidentiality asks, can authorized people read the information? Integrity asks, was this information changed? Authentication, who or what produced this information? And in some applications, cryptographic systems can provide stronger forms of evidence about authorization and origin. These properties are related, but they're not identical. So, imagine receiving a letter in a locked envelope, and the envelope may keep someone from reading the letter, but that does not automatically prove who sent it. And even if you know who sent it, you still need to know whether somebody changed the contents. Modern digital security therefore uses different cryptographic mechanisms for different jobs. And this is why cryptography is better understood as a toolbox rather than a single algorithm. Now let's move on to something that almost everybody, I bet, has encountered, and that's passwords. When you create an account, you might assume that the company simply stores your password somewhere in a database. A well-designed system should not need to store your actual password in readable form. Instead, password storage systems generally use specialized password hashing or key derivation mechanisms, a little bit about what we were talking about in section one. But the object is to make it difficult for someone who obtains the stored data to efficiently recover large numbers of password. This is different from ordinary encryption. So if the company encrypted your password with a key, someone who obtained both the encrypted password and the decryption key could potentially recover it. Password hashing is designed around a different model. The system wants to verify that you know the password without needing to retain the original password itself. And this illustrates something important about cryptographic engineering. The goal is not simply, can we scramble this information? The real question is, what security property do we need and what mathematical construction provides it? And that is how modern cryptography works. So let's consider something else. And I think some people have ever heard about this, but it's called end-to-end encryption. So it changes the security model by designing the system so that the intended endpoints are the ones capable of accessing the message content. So the message is protected before it leaves the sender's device, and it remains protected while being transported, with the intended recipient's device ultimately able to access the plaintext. This creates an important distinction between ordinary encryption in transit and end-to-end encryption. If information is encrypted only between your device and the server may still be able to access the plaintext. With end-to-end encryption, the goal is to prevent intermediaries from having access to the message context.
And that does not mean the entire system becomes invisible. Metadata can still matter, but who communicated with whom and when communication occurred, all of that remains observable depending on the architecture. So even modern encryption has its own boundaries, and security is always about understanding exactly what a system protects. So your smartphone is essentially just basically a small cryptographic environment. So your phone is constantly making decisions. Is this the correct software? Is this the data that's been modified? And cryptography could help answer some of these questions. So you do not want your device to blindly trust any file that claims to be an official update. So a cryptographic signature can allow the device to verify that the software came from an authorized source and has not been altered after signing. So this is a beautiful example of how cryptography moved beyond secrecy. The update might not need to be a secret. In fact, millions of people may eventually download the same update. What matters is proving that the software is authentic and has not been tampered with. And that cryptographic problem is a lot different to what most people think that cryptography actually is. So cryptography research is still moving. These technologies are not finished. Researchers are constantly trying to improve them. They study mathematical assumptions, algorithms for weakness, efficient implementations. They examine how cryptographic protocols behave when components fail. And they search for ways to reduce computational costs. And they test whether proposed systems actually provide the security properties they claim. That is why cryptography is unusual compared with many areas of technology. A new cryptographic algorithm cannot simply be declared secure because it seems complicated. It needs extensive analysis. Researchers around the world try to break proposed systems. They look for mathematical weaknesses. They examine whether assumptions are realistic. They compare performance. They study implementations. In other words, cryptography advances partly through the organized attempts to destroy the security of new ideas. And that adversarial research process is essential in creating newer cryptography systems as cyber attacks are being more planned out. So the future of cryptography is not just stronger encryption. So it's a lot much broader than that, actually. So researchers are asking how we can build systems where data can remain encrypted while being processed. Multiple organizations can collaborate without revealing their private inputs. Someone can prove a fact without revealing unnecessary information. It's essentially they're trying to create a machine that is ideal. But obviously that throughout this process, you're not going to immediately find a machine that's ideal. They have to go through each and every single one and create new cryptographic mathematical equations to preserve all of this data. So NIST's Private Enhanced Cryptography Program currently includes areas such as a fully homomorphic encryption, secure multi-party computation, zero-knowledge proofs, private information retrieval, private set interaction, and other techniques. NIST is even holding a 2026 workshop covering topics including encrypt search, FHE, MPC, zero-knowledge proofs, and private set interaction, showing how active these research areas remain. So, the original problem was, how do I hide this message? But modern cryptography asks much bigger questions. How do I communicate privately? How do I even prove who I am? So it started with secret writing, and now it's a mathematical encryption. Every cryptographic system is designed essentially around assumptions. Assumptions about math, computers, attackers. But what happens when those assumptions change? What happens when attackers gain more computing power? And perhaps most importantly, what happens when quantum computers become powerful enough to threaten some of the cryptography that protects today's digital world? That is where the story gets even more interesting. So in the final section of Tech Unfiltered, we're going to look
at the cryptography arms race, where researchers are essentially trying to build systems that can survive increasingly powerful attacks in a future that may look very different from the computing world we know today. Before we go into the next section, here's a quick PSA. 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And I will be back with a quick last section.

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This is your host, Irvi Banerjee on Tech Unfiltered, and this is the last section of the episode about cryptography. So, as I was going to say, I will be talking about the cryptography arms race. So, it's pretty simple. It's actually just that someone invents a machine that changes the rules of the game, makes it more complex, and then someone else tries to create an even more better machine that will help with attacking the machine that was just built. And essentially, it's just a loop to see who can create the most powerful machine that will be able to break into any server, any code, or any organization. So it's about understanding. So people who are trying to break, it's mainly them understanding what can go wrong, designing alternatives, testing them extremely aggressively, and replacing systems before they become broken by other individuals. So let's become with an important misconception. People often describe encryption as unbreakable, and cryptographers generally think about security differently. A cryptographic system is considered secure relative to a particular threat model. So that means researchers ask questions such as, how much information does the attacker have? What mathematical problems would they need to solve? And so much more. So if searching the entire key space would require an enormous amount of computation, then most likely the attacker would not do so. But the mathematics may be strong, while the system is still weak. So cryptography works in so many different ways, with the mathematical operations, the engineering operations, and the attacking operations. But just because the math is extremely complicated doesn't mean that the system itself cannot be flawed. For example, I learned about something called the padding technique. It is a way of protecting your server. And then I also learned about an attack that breaks the padding technique called the padding oracle attack. So basically, what the attackers do is they take advantage of the server by getting as much information that they can from the server. For example, the server is going to say yes or no if the format of the encryption is correct. So when they find out what the format of the encryption is, they already have so much information. So with the format of the encryption, they can get the other components of the problem. And in the end, through very meticulous math, they could get the decrypted message simply by what the server was giving them. So that is one of the ways that a lot of servers are actually weak. And it's because of the fact that the server itself says too much. But as new attacks and new algorithms are forming, As new attacks and new algorithms are forming, it can fail. So there's a fascinating example, actually, from 2026. So NIST's current post-quantum cryptography program reports that in July 2026, an AI model was used by Anthropic to discover a vulnerability in Hawk, a lattice-based digital signature algorithm that was under consideration for standardization. The Hawk development team subsequently withdrew the algorithm from consideration, and NIST notes that this did not affect the finalized MLKEM or MLDSA standards because they rely on different mathematical foundations. So one of the reasons that this is really important is because AI is becoming part of the cryptographic research process itself. So for decades, cryptographers relied on mathematical proofs, but now they're putting AI up to it and trying to break the cryptography that people are creating, which is a completely new field of cryptography.
So that's a little bit about the cryptography and the new world. There's even more about what quantum computers are possible of doing, but we will look more into that later. But essentially, as cryptography progresses, there will always be someone trying to attack you, at least with information. Someone will always try to get your information. But what the world is doing is that cryptography is constantly changing to catch up to the attackers and make sure that all of our data is protected. So it may bring more powerful AI or entirely new forms of computing that us right now can't even predict. But one thing that is certain is that as long as humans have information worth protecting, there will be a need for cryptography. And as long as there are people trying to defeat those protections, there will be researchers trying to build something better. And that is the cryptography arms race. And that is why the science of keeping secrets is, ironically, one of the most open and continuously studied fields of modern technology. So that is Tech Unfiltered, and that is your episode for today about cryptography. I hope you enjoyed, and I will be seeing you next week.

Programming on WEFT is presented in part by the Rose Bowl Tavern in downtown Urbana. The Rose Bowl Tavern features live music and entertainment 7 days a week. RoseBowlTavern.com is always up to date with details and information. The Rose Bowl Tavern in downtown Urbana.

B2B, taking care of business. 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

My name is Anthony Santarelli. I'm the chair of the music committee, as well as on the Roots Rock and Reggae Collective. And one of my favorite things about WEFT is the vast music collection that we have here. It's literally wall-to-wall shelves of really great music curated by our genre directors. 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

since 1981.